We heard there from Maidens 4, the song Shannon's Mist, that came from their album For a Flame. Before that, we heard a lovely traditional Welsh tune called Farewell for I'm Leaving My Land by Richard Searles. Next on our list is something from Kennedy's Kitchen, always a fun group. We're going to hear a set of reels from them called the New Copperplate Set.

That was a rollicking set from the Paul McKenna Band called The Slow Switch. That's S-L-O-E, as in the fruit of a blackthorn, rather than S-L-O-W, as in not fast. Because anyone who said that was not fast music would be either deliberately lying or they would have a really odd standard for what counts as fast, in my opinion. Before that, we heard from Doogie McLean with the song Are You Sleepin' Maggie from his album Real Estate. And before that, Kennedy's Kitchen with the new copper plate set from their album A Pocket Full of Lint. Looking at it, at first I thought it was copper plate, but then I realized it's two words, copper plate. Next up is a song in Gaelic from Anne Minogue from her album The Twilight Realm. All of the songs and tunes on that album have something or other to do with the fairies, and I'm going to read a translation of the story behind this song. The narrator says, "Myself and Mary were on our way to the Cayley when who should we meet but one of the fairies? The fairy leads them both to the fort on the summit of a mountain beside a loch. They arrive to find a small woman sitting beside the lake crying because she's dropped her gold ring into the bottom of the lake. The narrator retrieves the ring for her, and they arrive back to the fairy fort where there was a wedding feast prepared for them, and he marries his love, who presumably is Mary. Not all songs about encounters with the fairies turn out well, but in this case, the fairies were in a good mood, and the guy got off quite luckily, I'd say. So that's from Anne Minogue, coming up next.

a song of men misbehaving, although I must say it is a rollicking song at that. That was Cole Cannon with The Gentleman Soldier from their album Athens Hotel. Before that, we heard from Alistair Fraser and Paul Maclis, a medley of Earl Grey and The Left-Handed Fiddler from Legacy of the Scottish Fiddle, Volume 1. And we started off with Anne Minogue. This hour of programming is brought to you by the listeners of WEFT and Make It Champaign-Urbana. Make It Champaign-Urbana provides programs to assist new residents in getting connected to the community through the Shambana Welcome Crew. Are you passionate about the community? As an ambassador, you can help make a difference to new residents by answering their questions and sharing your community experiences. Ready to join over 50 ambassadors making a difference? For more information, visit makeitcu.com. New music is next on our menu. We just got a new sampler album in from Oasis, and I always look forward to these because they tend to have really great new stuff, and they're a great way that I learn about groups that I wasn't aware of before. The next tune we're going to hear is from a guy called Colin Farrell. I assume not the same as the movie star. This tune is called The Drunken Acrobat, and it's from his album On the Move.

Solace with a tune from their album The Turning Tide, which came out just last year. Before that, Lorena McKennitt, star of The County Down, from her album The Wind That Shakes the Barley, that also came out last year. And we started off with Colin Farrell, The Drunken Acrobat. I cannot believe how fast this show has flown by and how I'm getting to the point where I have to start thinking about what I can squeeze in before the end of the show. So coming up next is a song that I've been wanting to play, an absolutely gorgeous rendition of My Laggin' Love from Celtic Woman.

That was Nave Parsons from her album Heart's Desire. The song is called The Rigs of Rye. Before that, one of our new tracks, Fionnuala Gill with the Garton Mother's Lullaby. Her album's called Songs from Before, and we started off with My Laggin' Love. Now, the last song, of course, was called The Rigs of Rye. The first song I played on this show was called The Rigs of Barley. So those two together are suggesting the song The Barley and the Rye to me, which is what I'm going to finish off the show with. So, thanks for being with me tonight. Tune in next Sunday night at 6 o'clock for more Celtic music. Go bra, go bra. Here's Bill Jones, Bill's short for Belinda, with The Barley and the Rye.

With The Barley and the Rye from Bill Jones, that concludes the rebroadcast show of August 7th, 2011. As always, you can find tonight's full playlist plus a recording that's available for 2 weeks at spinitron.com. That's spinitron.com. I have time to squeeze just a little more music into the show to bring us up to the top of the hour. Let's hear from Sean Keegan's latest album, Keegan's Fancy.

That set started with a tune called Maud Miller's from Sean Keegan from his new album Keegan's Fancy. That was followed by a walking song from Norland Wind. One super fast announcement. Socks in the Frying Pan will have a house concert at 411 South Cambridge Road in Cambridge, Illinois on August 27th, starting at 7 p.m. Bring your own food and lawn chairs, and they will be asking for donations. Well, that's all for tonight's pre-recorded edition of Celtic Music Go Bra Go Bra. As always, I hope you've enjoyed the show and that you'll join me here again next Sunday on WEFT Champagne.

must now interrupt this sound recording with a word of warning. All those who continue to listen from this point onwards are doing so at the risk of their very lives, and must thusly be prepared to take full responsibility for such an action. This music tape will now journey back to the Earth years known as the 1950s, where our hero and the speeding bullet he has always raced against permanently reside. It is in the path of that very real speeding bullet that this sound recording will conclude, leaving you, the listener, in mortal danger. Our hero will be asked to partake in one final race against the speeding bullet, a race for your life, with you, the listener, serving as the finish line. The creators of this sound recording must also inform the potential listener that the aforementioned race will not take place in the world of pretend, that our hero in real life may not possess the speed of the bullet from whom he will be asked to save you. All those who wish to cease listening, please do so now. And for those of you who will continue on, we offer the best of luck and our sincere hopes that you will conclude this record still in full possession of your life. And now, ladies and gentlemen, without further ado, fanfare for the speeding bullet.

0: All right, you're tuned to WEFT Champaign 90.1 FM. This is Fanfare for the Speeding Bullet with your host, Jason Finkelman, and
1: Shamik Bosak.
0: And we're back in the booth together at last.
1: I know. It's been a few weeks now.
0: Yeah, it's been a minute. And I want to thank Ed Hadley for hosting the show last week. And the week prior to that, we had a special pre-recorded show featuring Barry R. Morse's music. And now we're back tag-teaming the program, as we often do. And we always enjoy seeing how the flow goes. So let's back announce what you just heard, and we'll get to some announcements.
1: So we just heard, speaking of Ed Hadley, this the music that I just featured is by Dino Felipe, a track called Georgia from an album called I'm You, released in 2003 on Schematic Music. I'm not sure whose handwriting this is, but the notes on the front of the CD say, Dude, IDM, Mellow Rhythms, and Tinny Warbles, Bubbles, Blurps, Tweets, and Blips, I'm looking at you, Ed Hadley. So that was that music by Dino Felipe, and we started the show off with the music tapes from the first Imaginary Symphony for Nomad, released in 1999 on Merge Records. We heard the track called A Warning.
0: And, yeah. 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
1: And I've got a couple of PSAs to share with you. Firstly, Prairie Crossroads Blues Society's 8th Annual Blues Fest will be held on Friday and Saturday this upcoming week, August 7th and 8th, at the Bunny's Tavern parking lot in downtown Urbana. Blues artists this year include Lil Ed and the Blues Imperials and Andrew Duncanson with Take a Ride, featuring Michael Pelequin and special guests Jerry Hunt and Lee Kanahira. For more information, prairiecrossroads.org/bluesfest. And the Cultural Series is happening this summer in downtown Champaign in conjunction with The Beat Music Series, Food, Storytelling, Creativity, and Community, and celebrated bringing together local downtown businesses, artists, musicians, performers, and entrepreneurs. For more information, visit downtownchampaign.org. And Jason has pulled out another ad that I was going to talk about, but I'll let him have the honor.
0: Yeah, before we get much further, though, I'd like to remind listeners that the views and opinions expressed on air are solely those of the speaker and do not necessarily represent those of WEFT Champaign, Prairie Air Incorporated, Station Management, the Board of Directors, or the WEFT Associates. 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And Shemek, as you know, that WEFT is one of the first community organizations I was part of here over 26 years ago, coming up on that anniversary this fall. So, yeah, it's quite amazing, and I've been honored to be part of this station for that length of time. And we're going to get back to the music.
1: Let's do it.
0: Yeah, I was going to spin some of the artists that will be coming to Champaign-Urbana as part of the Improvisers Exchange programming this fall. And this first band is going to kick off the Improvisers Exchange programming season on September 5th at Gallery Art Bar. They're called Ex Ibex. And this is a ensemble from Chicago that features, oh, that's so funny, Jeff Chan, Greg Dietrich, Maria Hernandez, David Keller, and Diru Penipali. They're, interestingly, their release, their debut release is called Commercial Music. And I find that interesting because I just worked with some students that did a quote-unquote commercial music project.
1: Oh, okay.
0: So we're going to start off this long set with They Only Like You Lovely. This is from Ex Ibex Commercial Music. Information on this band can be found on Bandcamp.

0: 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Jason Finkelman.
1: And Przemek Bosak.
0: This hour of programming is brought to you by the listeners of WEFT and the Champaign Park District. 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
1: All right. A really cool, eclectic set of music we have just witnessed. We concluded that with the Scott Fields Ensemble, featuring Scott Fields on electric guitar. No, check that. That wasn't that. I beg your pardon. A different trio. Christian Fennes, guitar and computer. David Daniel, guitar. Tony Buck on drums. Diamond Mind was the name of that track. Off of a 2010 album released on Thrill Jockey called Knoxville.
0: And prior to that, we heard from There's a Yearning, Music for Winds and Voice, presented by Jeff Lederer and Mary LaRose, and the Wildebeest Quintet. We heard Woodwind Sextet Movement 2, composed by Eric Dolphy, and the soloist on flute was Michel Gentile.
1: And before that was the Scott Fields Ensemble, featuring Scott Fields on electric guitar, Peggy Lee on cello, and Dylan van der Schiff on drum kit. This Is That was the name of this track from an album called This That, released in 2001 on Accretions.
0: And prior to that, we heard from Gabby Fluke Mogul from Love Songs. We heard a solo violin piece, Love Song 8. And just want to share an interesting story that I was at the Reverberation Vinyl in Bloomington to see a concert, and ended up having a conversation with Gabby Fluke Mogul, who was just there to view the concert. And Gabby Fluke Mogul is based in New York. And so it was a very interesting convergence, because Gabby Fluke Mogul is also directing the activities of the Creative Music Studio.
1: Yes.
0: And so I had to go back to Reverberation Vinyl.
1: Huh.
0: And anyway, I was browsing through their material and came across Gabby CD.
1: Excellent.
0: So I was like, well, that must be a sign.
1: Uh-huh. Wow.
0: Meeting her there and then getting the disc.
1: What a neat story.
0: Yeah. So thank you.
1: Before that, a group, I believe a Japanese group called Fantomas. A cool CD. Every track is a date and a day. We heard April 2nd, 2005, Saturday. This is from an album called Suspended Animation, released in 2005 on IPsec Recordings.
0: Yeah. Janelle and Anthony, before that, with Mustang's song From Where Is Home, a 2012 release on Cuneiform Records. And Janelle and Anthony will be performing here in on the campus of the University of Illinois at the Spurlock Museum as part of Improvisers Exchange programming on September 18th at 7:30 p.m. And they'll also be in a workshop that afternoon. So looking forward to reconnecting with both Janelle Lepin and Anthony Perog, and very much looking forward to hearing them perform as a duo.
1: And prior to that, a composition called Book of Trees by Shane Fahey, featuring Shane Fahey on analog synthesizers and other electronic instruments, Miss Sue, Jamie Fielding, and Tom Fielding. This is from an album called The Slated Pines, released in 2009 on Endgame Records.
0: And a Weft exclusive, if you will.
1: Yay.
0: I remembered that this release by XEBEX Commercial Music, which is on Midnight Tea, is being released on September 11th, 2026. But we got an advance copy in because they will be performing at Gallery Art Bar on September 5th in the afternoon in Urbana. So looking forward to that. That's Jeff Chan on bass clarinet, tenor saxophone, Greg Dietrich on drums and percussion, Maria Hernandez, alto saxophone and effects, David Keller on cello, keys, piano and effects, and Dilu Pinapalli on guitar and effects. And Maria and Dilu are also in a group called A Light Sleeper, which I've played on this show in the past.
1: Oh, nice.
0: And Dilu is a graduate of the University of Illinois.
1: Mm.
0: So, yeah, looking forward to a really robust schedule in September and October and actually all of the fall semester for Improvisers Exchange programming and other programming all over campus. I mean, the Pygmalion Festival has got some really amazing artistry coming. Julie Barwick and Mary Lattimore will be performing at Krannert Center on the 25th of September. And I'm not sure where the location is for Horse Lords, but they're going to be on Sunday, the 27th of September. And might have to prepare a pre-recorded show because I absolutely want to be at that show.
1: Okay.
0: So we'll get to more music with bands coming up on future shows. Thank you for joining us here online at weft.org and on our airwaves at 90.1 FM. 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And have a couple more announcements, and then we're going to get to another long set of music, as we always do here on Fanfare. 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
0: All right. And wanted to just mention that there is a summer Improvisers Exchange
1: Oh, excellent.
0: Program tomorrow.
1: Okay.
0: Third in the series of four before the students return and kick things off in mid-September. So the first Monday of August is tomorrow, and that will be Kavi Naidu and Larry Gray and myself. And there'll be an open session in the second set. I'll put together ad hoc ensembles as we go in the evening, as we always do. And then in the Labor Day is the first Monday of September. Mm-hmm. And New Orbit Ensemble will be performing.
1: Oh, nice. Okay.
0: And looking forward to that. We'll do an improvisers exchange session on that set as well. And then the third Monday of September, the students will kick off the series at the Rose Bowl. And then the first Monday in October, Jeja Wida will be taking over the bandstand. So we'll have a student ensemble open a short set. And then Jeb Bishop, Weasel Walter, Damon Smith, and Yacht Blanc will be opening a portal of sound for those who dare to go through.
1: Oh, wow.
0: At the Rose Bowl. So that's part of what's coming up in programming, in addition to the other things I mentioned earlier. One of the artists that I've been really enjoying this past year is Do-Yoon Kim. They are a Gayageum artist, vocalist, and they lead on their release Wellspring, a very incredible quartet with Taishan Suri on drums, Matt Maneri on viola, and Henry Fraser on bass. We're going to start this next set off with a track called Sun Shower off of Wellspring, a 2026 release on Teoforms Records. You heard it here on Fanfare for the Speeding Bullet.

0: All right, you've been tuned to Fanfare for the Speeding Bullet on your community radio station, WEFT Champaign 90.1 FM. Stay tuned for DK Lace at the top of the hour with Kristen, and we're going to back announce what you just heard. That was music from the release Dial Up featuring Dave Rempis on saxophones, Jason Edishevitz on vibraphones, and Chris Crisano on the drums. We heard Down That Path, Madness.
1: Before that, from a group called, or maybe a single artist called Farmacia, that tune was called Dr. Krupa from a 2006 release on Psychopath Records called Crucial Sky and the Land of Premonitions at Lorenzo's Weekend.
0: And prior to that, we heard a long track from Zach Browning, composer Zach Browning, called Jupiter LVB from Rock Galaxy, released earlier this year on Neuma Records. That was performed by the Eastern Illinois University Faculty Woodwind Quintet.
1: Before that, a group called Forward Energy, featuring Jim Ryan, Scott R. Looney, Rent Romas, Timothy Orr, and Eric Marshall. We heard a composition called Lost Leprechaun from a 2012 release on Edge Tone Records called The Awakening.
0: And prior to that, we heard from the group from Indonesia, Sen Yawa Duo from Indonesia, and the release on Sublime Frequencies is called Sujud. And we heard the track Penjuru Menyatu, Unified Counters.
1: Before that, music by James Freeman, August Birds, in honor of the month of August, featuring James Freeman on guitar and synthesizers, Yehudit on viola, and Mads Tolling on violin. This is a 2016 release on Edgetone Records called Echoes of Nature 3.
0: And we open that long set up with Do Yoon Kim. Wellspring is the release, and we heard the track Sun Shower. All right, so thanks for tuning in, and again, stay tuned for DK Lace. Like to let you know that programming on WEFT is brought to you in part by Hey Penny Market at 115 North Market Street in downtown Champaign, right next door to WEFT, an independent, locally owned convenience store and quick service lunch counter. 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
1: Well, it was certainly a great time being back in the booth with you, Jason. It's been a while. I had a tremendous time spending the show alongside you and alternating tracks with you. And happy August, everyone. One of the nicest months of the year. We are going to go out with a new release, a 2026 release on self-released by a trio called Reverso, featuring Ryan Coverley on trombone, Frank Woster on piano, and Vincent Courtois on cello. Le Tango de Ombre Oublié, that means the Tango of Forgotten Shadows from Between Two Silences.
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This hour of programming is brought to you in part by the listeners of WEFT and by That's the Cut Barbershop. Located in Mahomet, That's the Cut is a retro barbershop offering professional haircuts and shaves. That's the Cut Barbershop, 601 East Main Street in Mahomet, 217-855-9673, and on Facebook or the Booksy app. That's the Cut Barbershop. This is Decayed Lace on Sunday nights from 10 until midnight. My name is Kristen. Good to be back this week. Hey, did you know that WEFT has over 30,000 CDs on the shelves in the Great Hall here at the radio station? 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You can also follow along with my playlist there too, as it happens in real time. If you're wondering what you've been listening to, and you don't want to wait for me to tell you, like I'm going to tell you right now, I started the evening with something from a new project from Italy, a five-piece, I believe, called The Autumn Aurora, and that was the song Plastic Altar, their first single up on the Bandcamp website. It came out in June of this year. That was followed by The Spiritual Bat, another Italian goth rock project. That was the song Mosaic from their album of the same name from 2014 on Dance Macabre. Then you heard Requiem in White with Suffer and Sleep from their most recent release, The Visible Heaven, on the Circle Music, followed by Strange Boutique and the song In a Heaven from the 1993 release, Charm. Monica Richards has announced a solo album that'll be out in February. Seems so far away. February 2027, new solo work from her. Then Strange Boutique was followed by Vivi and The Void, the project of Valentina Vale. That was the song Vertigo from the 2024 release The Cage on Icy Cold Records. And she has also announced a forthcoming album, which will be on Icy Cold. I don't have the date on that. Then you heard Robots in Love, sort of an electro rock project. I think they're in New Zealand. That was their latest single, Convergence, which came out in June. And that last song was from Marissa Nadler, American singer-songwriter. That was the song Smokescreen Celine from her 10th album, New Radiations, which came out last year on Sacred Bones Records, kind of a folky, goth, Americana, dreamy sort of project from her. Let's see. Oh, man, I'm going to run out of time. I want to mention this. This sounds really cool, in my opinion. The Twin City Theater Company is producing a local theater production of Emily Bronte, Teenage Necromancer, which is currently running at the Parkland College Second Stage Theater in Champaign, following, of course, the famous author and her sisters, Charlotte and Anne, as they use unexpected magical powers to solve a school haunting. Again, Emily Bronte, Teenage Necromancer, running now through August 9th on select dates at the Parkland College Second Stage Theater, located at 2400 Bradley Avenue in Champaign. And you can find out more information about that. And tickets are also available to purchase via the Twin City Theater Company. I'm going to play something from Black Doldrums next. They have
released the first single from their forthcoming album, Repetition Compulsion, which will be out in November on Fuzz Club Records. They're a duo from, I think, London. And they've got that kind of post-punk sound, a little psychedelic and dark and good and all that stuff. So this is Repetition, the single version from Black Doldrums. 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

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Since 2008, the program fosters a city where all residents may engage with the arts and where artists thrive and are valued. The City of Urbana's Arts and Culture Program continues to celebrate Urbana's artistic and cultural diversity. More information can be found at urbanail.gov or on facebook.com/urbanapublicarts. Thanks for tuning in tonight. I started that second set, a bunch of new music there, with Black Doldrums and the song Repetition, the first track on their forthcoming album, Repetition Compulsion, which will be out in November on Fuzz Club Records, a post-punk project from the UK. That's the follow-up to their In Limerence album. Then you heard Hoffen, project from Mexico City that was El Fin de Todo, a digital single out in January, first single from a forthcoming album from that project. Originally a solo artist, now it looks like he's got a band playing with him. And the forthcoming album is The Geometry of Pain. Then you heard Deceits with Train Al Sur, a digital single up on their Bandcamp site from last month. That's actually a cover of a Chilean new wave project, Los Prisioneros. Then I played the March Violets with the extended version of Walk Into the Sun, still hitting some summer tracks, followed by Scimitar with Algo Está Pasando, the last track on there. Most recent release, and that last song was from Ex Voto, that was Say Goodbye, and that is on their most recent EP, Laodicea, which came out the beginning of June, including four brand new songs and four classic tracks from a lot of compilations. That was pretty vague. Anyway, collection of old and new music from that project. Originally in LA death rock scene, then they moved to New Orleans, and now they are located in Texas. Nightshade is coming up this Tuesday, Goth Industrial Night with Bob Danger over at Amy's Place at 120 North 1st Street in Champaign. That's on Tuesday, August 4th from 10 p.m. until 2 a.m. And a little further from home, Bats Over Indy Festival 2026 is happening in Indianapolis, of course, hosted by Dead Souls Gothic Lounge. I think this is their second annual, if I'm not mistaken. And I'm going to do a special set in honor of this. I'm going to play all the bands that will be playing there this upcoming Friday, August 7th, and Saturday, August 8th at Healer, 3631 East Raymond Street in Indianapolis. It is an all-ages event, too, and more information is available at Dead Souls Gothic Lounge on Facebook. They're also doing a pre-party at the Melody Inn on Thursday, August 6th with Club Drugs and Waiting for Meteors. I'm not including those two artists in the set, but we will begin with Dead Cool, a dark wave duo from Wilmington, North Carolina. What I'm doing is I'm starting with the headliner on Friday and then working our way back through that set and then work our way back up to the headliner on Saturday night. Anyway, a little fun thing for you here. So I'm going to start with Dead Cool and their most recent digital single, Story of Another Wife. This came out last year. And here we go. 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

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It's the weekly Arts in the Parks with Champaign Park District. You can learn simple techniques to add to your art style for greater detail and consistent characters drawn quicker and with confidence. It's an all-ages event. No registration is required. Materials are provided while supplies last, but you are more than welcome to bring your own supplies and sketchbooks. Seating may also be limited, so you can also bring some lawn chairs if you so desire. Arts in the Park, manga and comics this upcoming Thursday, August 6th at Hessel Park. This is Decayed Lace. We're doing a little sampling of the artist performing at this year's Bats Over Indie Festival at Healer in Indianapolis, put on by our friends at Dead Souls Gothic Lounge. So I started that long set with Dead Cool and their latest digital single, Story of Another Life, out last year, Darkwave duo. That was followed by Vasm, a Death Gaze duo from Detroit. That was Unspoken, the V Negative version, which was a collection of some of their recordings from 2020 to 2022, re-recorded in a more kind of live presentation. Then you heard Panic Priest with Dance to the Downfall off of the Once Wild release on Negative Game Productions from last year. Then I played Until We Are Dust, which is the project of Juan Black, also in Black Sunday. That was the song Crushed, from the Shadow Play and Alleyways Part 1 release from last year. Then you heard She Won Him Too, kind of synth poppy project. That was the Melt Away single from last summer, followed by Ghost Days, which is, I believe, a duo from Chicago. That was their latest single, Fairy Tale, out at the end of June, self-released, followed by another Chicago project, Slim Neck, kind of electro-clash, experimental electronic work. That was Get It Together, a single, and also the first track on their forthcoming Total Freak Show release, which will be out on Friday, August 7th. Then you heard Black Rose Burning with The Herald of the Change from The Fear Machine, latest release from those guys from 2025. And that last track was from A Starry Night. That was Bowie in Daydreams, the single from 2023 on Negative Gain Productions. And I just realized that I think I missed a band. Oh, I feel horrible. Jaguardini, which looks like a bunch of horror fun. Maybe I'll throw that on at the end of the night. Not entirely sure. So sorry for missing that. But Bats Over Indie. Cool. Up next, I'm going to play something from Christine Plays Viola, Italian project. They just released the single, At Last I Found You, Fear Increases Violent Emotions. This is a bit of a, I guess, follow-up, an epilogue is how they've described it, an epilogue to their most recent release, 5, Fear Increases Violent Emotions. I guess it was recorded during that session, but they held on to it to release it as a single. So here it is from Christine Plays Viola. 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

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Champaign Park District's Jazz in the Park concert series is happening all summer long at a variety of park locations. The full Jazz in the Park schedule can be found at champaignparks.org. You just heard Christine Plays Viola and their latest single, At Last I Found You, a follow-up to their most recent album, Five, Fear Increases Violent Emotions. That was followed by Frenchie and the Punk with Not Under Your Spell, a digital single from last year on Distortion Productions. And that was just most of the Darkwave project Safe, S-A-I-P-H, and their latest digital release, Until Tomorrow, just out this weekend. I'm going to end with something from Last Grasp, French solo art, or French, what am I talking about? Floridian solo artist, and that will take us to the Midnight Hour. Overnight playlist is coming up shortly. You've been listening to Decayed Lace on WEFT Champaign 90.1 FM. I should mention this track is titled Done When I'm Dead.

discouraged. Yeah, I live life how I write songs. Start with reflection and I'm making these connections that are lifelong. Too many out here spreading lies, creating drama, but I block all that junk like Victor Wembanyama. Llama, llama, red pajama. I read with my kids like I was read to by my mama. Cause reading can be the building block for being a writer. Became a rapper from these nursery rhymes.

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The next event for 2026 is on Saturday, August 15th, with community vendors, arts and crafts, live music, and more. Schedule and event information is available on Facebook and Instagram at Taylor Street Block Party.

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0: Tomoko Ono playing the piano. Tomoko Ono. That was Lee Pilzer on the baritone saxophone.
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1: 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Just

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Elaborate growth, couldn't pass last night, cause it was in my zone. Woke up to a buzzer, it was K from Roach. He said,

It's the billionaires with the biggest frown. Misogyny can keep me down. This world is for me, it's my love, the town. 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Foster care couldn't keep me down. 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

who made a difference in your life. 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

0: salty. You're salty. You're salty.
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So I stand by the woods and I wait for the owls. 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

from? What y'all been doing? What's that noise I hear? What's that smell? Can we go back down? I say, can we go back down?

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0: My name is Anthony Santarelli. I'm the chair of the music committee, as well as on the Roots Rock and Reggae Collective. And one of my favorite things about WEFT is the vast music collection that we have here. It's literally wall-to-wall shelves of really great music curated by our genre directors. Our collection of music here at WEFT is a sight to behold. This is music that has been collected by people who really care about the music, and that's why I think WEFT is a great source for discovering and enjoying some of the best music out there.
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Oh, yeah.

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This is Mark Stryker, author of the book Jazz from Detroit and the writer, producer of the new documentary film, The Best of the Best, Jazz from Detroit. You're listening to WEFT Champaign, and I should add that I'm also an alum of the station, having been on the air in 1986 and 87.

in the big rock candy mountains. You never change your socks, and the little streams of alcohol come a-trickling down the rocks.

It's time now for your good news for a good planet. Students Solar SUV. The range of electric vehicles is limited by the availability of charging stations, especially in remote areas. Students at the Eindhoven University of Technology in the Netherlands are tackling that problem with the Stella Terra, the world's first solar-powered off-road SUV. The undergrads custom-built the vehicle to withstand the harsh conditions of off-roading and then added solar panels. Boasting a top speed of 90 miles per hour and a range of up to 440 miles on sunny days, the vehicle's lightweight aerodynamic design reduces energy consumption while maintaining durable construction. Reclining seats double as beds and extendable solar panels provide shade when parked, making the SUV ideal for off-road fun and camping and a perfect car for ecotourism. As proof of concept, the team test drove the two-seater SUV across the challenging landscapes of Morocco, from the northern coast through dense forests and mountain trails all the way to the Sahara Desert without a recharge. The vehicle remained powered solely by sunlight for over 620 miles. While still a prototype, in 2024, the Stella Terra demonstrates what is possible for the future of sustainable transportation. And who knows, maybe someday we'll all be chasing sunsets this way, fueled by nothing but the sun itself. And this is Mandy from GoodNewsGoodPlanet.com.

We all have something of value to give to a child. One in three young people are growing up without a mentor, someone outside of their family who they can turn to for support and guidance. Want to make a difference and have fun at the same time? Learn how you can close the mentoring gap at www.cu1to1.org. It just takes 1 hour a week.

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As I was walking down the road, feeling fine and larky, oh, a recruiting sergeant came up to me, says, hey, you look fine and khaki, oh. 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
3: Next band is the Friendly City Playboys from Kernsville, North Carolina, Warren Phoenix.
4: Thank you very much, and I would like to introduce the rest of the members of the band. On the fiddle, we have Archie Callahan from Dobbs, North Carolina. On the banjo, we have Billy Edwards from High Point, North Carolina. And on the guitar, we have Ronald Penix from Region. And our first number is Teardrops in My Eye.

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0: 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Do not attempt to adjust your radio. There is nothing wrong. We have taken control as to bring you this special show. We will return it to you as soon as you are grooving. 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
1: 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Oh, me, I'm known as Lollipop Man, alias the long-haired sucker. My motto is...

W-E-F-U-N-K, y'all. 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The desired effect is what you get when you improve your interplanetary functionship. 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Doing it to you in 3D. So groovy that I dig me. Once upon a time called now. Somebody say, is there funk after death? I say, it's 7 up. Yeah.

0: 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Sound like it got a 3 on it, though, to me. You know, I was down south and I heard some funk with some main ingredients like Doobie Brothers, Blue Magic, David Bowie. It was cool. 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
2: And a good Monday morning to you. This is WEFT Champaign-Urbana at 90.1 FM. And as the announcer said, My Favorite Vinyl. Good morning, I'm Don Tanner. And welcome. I hope you're seeing okay through the patchy fog this morning. We'll get to the complete weather forecast in just a minute. But in the meantime, we have a special guest in the studio. It's been a couple weeks since we had somebody here. It's an honor, actually, to have Rick Schell, the host of Thursday Morning Jazz on WEFT, a fellow Kiwanian, here in the studio to talk this morning. How are you?
3: I'm doing great, Don. Thanks for having me in.
2: Well, I appreciate it very, very much. People know your voice, know your name. You've been at this station for how long? Talk about your
3: background. It was funny. My wife, after I retired, after many years of working at the University of Illinois, I retired, and my wife gave me as a holiday gift air shifter training at WEFT back in 2010.
2: How nice.
3: So that's when it all started. I did the training, came in. Next thing I know, I had a jazz show here at WEFT, and it's just been a real privilege to be bringing jazz to the community for, 16 years now.
2: You do it so well. Was there a gift certificate or something she gave you, or was she at the station?
3: We actually had a little here, there was a card with, and I had to show up, and I said, "You have to go back to school." She goes, "Well, you have to get trained." And I said, "Absolutely." It was a wonderful gift.
2: It's a wonderful thing about this radio station. It's been around for, I think we're coming up on 45 years, something like that. I've been here about a year and a half, so I'm still kind of a babe in the woods here. Anybody can have a show here as long as you go through the process, and it's not an onerous process.
3: No, I've often said, this is a great way to be part of this wonderful community, because it's community radio. And as you well know, Don, you can have a music show here, you can have a public affairs, you can pretty much tailor your show to with the mission of WEFT, but there's a lot of different ways to be part of this community, and being a volunteer here at the station is one of them.
2: Jazz has always been your favorite genre of music?
3: Yeah, well, it's and I owe a lot of that to my parents. My mom was a dancer with the big bands back in the 30s and 40s.
2: Really?
3: And yep, and then my dad just loved the music. So, laying around the house were a lot of Ella Fitzgeralds, Charlie Parkers.
2: The classics.
3: You got it.
2: And you're from Chicago, so what stations would you be listening to?
3: Well, that's funny you mentioned that, because when I was growing up, my dad knew several of them. I remember there were three or four or five stations that brought jazz. And, Neil Tesser had a show. A lot of the great jazz critics and what I would call jazz aficionados had shows in Chicago. There were five of them. Today there's one, which is the College of DuPage. And I always like to brag a little bit. I think we're bringing more jazz to East Central Illinois than they're bringing to Chicago. It's a bit of an overstatement, but it just tells you that we've gone from about five stations up north to, I think there's only one now.
2: Wow, that's incredible. And up in Detroit, I think there's one, I believe, WJZZ, and there used to be kind of a smooth jazz. That was kind of a Quiet Storm format, if you remember.
3: Yeah.
2: That was big in the 80s and 90s. Well, I know we want to talk about, more about you, but we also want to talk about an event that's coming up, and an organization that's near and dear to my heart, to mm-hmm. your heart, and that's Kiwanis of Champaign County, Champaign-Urbana. How long have you been a Kiwanian?
3: I joined Kiwanis in 2010, so I've been there. It's been almost 17 years now since I joined the club, and it's been a very rewarding experience. Great service club.
2: Absolutely, and again, I'm kind of a babe in this baby. Been about a year for Kiwanis. Well, we're going to talk about an event along with some other Kiwanis stuff and events, but we're going to kind of set the mood first of all. You ready? All right.
3: Sure am.
2: Let's do it. Where's the

0: All right. Band was a little bit shy at the beginning there, but we got them to come out of their shell and play a little Illinois Loyalty as we prepare for a great event that's coming up in September. Now, I know right now a lot of talk about football. There's summertime training going on, but basketball will be here just around the corner and a great Kiwanis event. I think the 102nd annual event is coming up in September.
1: Yeah, this is a very special evening for us. Kiwanis, as you said, Don, has been sponsoring the, well, it was originally a basketball banquet, and then with the changing landscape of sort of college basketball, we are now a tip-off event. So on September 8th over at the iHotel at 5 o'clock, yep, we will be celebrating the University of Illinois men's basketball team.
0: Great event every year. The coaches are there. The players are there. Brad Underwood will be there. He'll talk. So a great chance to for people to come out and join us. We're going to be in a bigger room this year. The event continues to grow, which is very heartening for us and for the team and for Kiwanis. And also dinner is back this year. So, you know, bring an appetite.
1: Absolutely. And again, you get a chance to meet the players. I mean, Coach Underwood just embraces this evening. He talks about anything that's been going on in this community for over 100 years, and he uses the word special, and he's exactly right. And it's a great way to come out, have a really wonderful time, meet the new 26-27 men's basketball team and a few of the other coaches and staff with the team.
0: And a lot of these players, of course, had just a tremendous – were part of the 2026 NCAA Final Four team that played in Indianapolis. As you mentioned, Brad Underwood will be there. All of his players, coaches, trainers are typically there. So it's a great event. I know there'll be a silent auction and some signed memorabilia as well will be there. And all this will go to benefit Kiwanis. And Kiwanis's mission is something that originally attracted me to the organization, really youth-focused.
1: Yeah, I said you can come and have a great time that night. I think tickets to the public are what now?
0: $70.
1: $70 for a ticket.
0: 20 per child.
1: And you have a great time that night. It's a wonderful evening, but Kiwanis is about serving the community and serving young people. And the proceeds from that evening go to support great Kiwanis programs like CU Little League, the CU Tom Jones Challenger League, our reading programs, the Hurley Head Start programs, the
0: Kendall Gill golf outing. That
1: absolutely.
0: Maybe he'll make an appearance.
1: He might. He could. And I always like to point out, too, the other things that we do. You know, the Girl Scout camp out in Mahomet. There's just a lot of great youth programs that our club has been underwriting and supporting for many years.
0: Absolutely. Head Start Reading.
1: Mm-hmm.
0: So another, I know we meet the first and third Thursdays. And if someone's interested in coming by and joining us, that's something we'd love to have guests.
1: Yeah, absolutely.
0: Well.
1: We always encourage new members.
0: Well, we mentioned the theme of Kiwanis, their mission, supporting organizations that support our youth in this community. So we're going to play a song by Cat Stevens that kind of speaks to that. This is WEFT.

0: Oh, very young, Cat Stevens. Again, we'll get back to Kiwanis in just a moment. I'm Don Tanner, and in the studio, a special guest, Rick Schell, who's the host of Thursday Morning Jazz on WEFT. 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Well, Rick, we've talked about Kiwanis and WEFT a little bit. The common theme there is community.
1: Sure.
0: And that's, I think, what has attracted us to both organizations.
1: Yeah, I was going to say, and you've been very helpful too, Don, as our station manager. One of the great CU Kiwanis programs is a CU Kiwanis Tom Jones Challenger League. And right. This year, Eric came out to Celebrity Night. We had our All-Star game out at Eichelberger Field with the University of Illinois hosting us and had all of their student athletes, 80 of them out there helping and working with our kids. And it just shows you how engaged you can be in this community. And I always compliment WEFT. You can find us at the different markets around town. You can find us out in the community doing a variety of things. And I think that's part of the attraction, as well as everything that we do here at the station to bring great music and reporting to everyone.
0: Yeah, and that's been part of the fun of Kiwanis, of WEFT, Thursday Jazz in the Park. Those Friday night live, WEFT is there. The markets at Lincoln Square, and WEFT is always an organization, a radio station that wants to be a part of the community and support the community and promote the community and organizations within the community. If I can use that term one more time. And Kiwanis, the same with that. You've been at this radio station for many, many years. And you started Tuesday nights, right, originally, before you moved to Thursdays?
1: Yep, so I did. I originally, after my air shifter training and my program was approved, I started on Tuesday evenings. There's a show called Jazz Journey in the Medicine Wheel. Rich Bressler's in there doing that now, that continues on and in great shape. And then I moved in to the Thursday morning slot from 9 to 11:30 a.m.
0: Yeah, and that's Rich was, we talked earlier about air shifter training. He was the first person I sat in with. So you can blame him for everything, everything you hear or every wrong button push that you hear here. Well, let's play another song. I know we're talking about a lot of things, as we mentioned, community. Kiwanis, we want to go back to that event, the U of I men's basketball tip-off dinner. So we have themes of youth and themes of basketball. Let's go back and do that and play a little jam. Michael Jordan was in this one, you'll recall. Michael Jackson. This is WEFT.

0: And we're going to be talking more basketball here in just a second at WEFT 821. It is a Monday, and this is My Favorite Vinyl. I'm Don Tanner. We do have a guest in the studio, Rick Schell, the host of Thursday Morning Jazz on WEFT, and a fellow Kiwanian. We're going to talk about that Kiwanis event that's coming up. But a lot of fun things, great things in the community are coming up over the next few weeks.
1: Yeah, I always liked, we've been talking jazz this morning, but I want to mention and plug the blues here for a minute, because the Prairie Crossroads Blues Society's 8th Annual Blues Fest is going to be held this coming Friday and Saturday, August 7th and 8th, at Bunny's Tavern parking lot in downtown Urbana. There's blues artists this year, include Lil Ed and the Blues Imperials. And I'm very proud to mention that Andrew Duncanson with Take a Ride will be there. Oh, wow. And Andrew's a former airshifter here at WEFT. So that promises to be a really good weekend. And for more information, go to prairiecrossroads.org/bluesfest.
0: Thank you. And lots of stuff, other stuff coming up. In fact, Friday through Sunday this week, you have CU Days at Douglas Park. It's presented by the Champaign Park District. And then the following Saturday, August 15th, Urbana's Market on the Square outside Lincoln Square Mall in Urbana. You can always pick up some healthy fare to eat there. A couple other things, the Taylor Street Downtown Block Party and Taylor Street in downtown's Champaign's area with community vendors, local crafters, and live music from a variety of bands, 5 until midnight. That's on Saturday, August 15th. And then a very special event, Rick, for WEFT is coming up in a couple of weeks.
1: Yes. I assume we're talking about WEFT Fest.
0: We are.
1: And that's September 27th, so mark your calendars now. It's going to be right here at the station. You can come down to 113 North Market. We'll be out in the street. We're going to have giveaways. We may have an auction again. We got a lot of great bands that are going to be performing that
0: day,
1: too. It is a blast, and it's a great way to acquaint yourself with our station.
0: So hopefully you've been following along and marking your calendar off, and we wanted to go back to what we were talking about a little bit earlier. Rick and I, both fellow Kiwanians, and signature event is coming up Tuesday, September 8th. It's the annual U of I men's basketball tip-off dinner.
1: It sure is. And again, great way to come out, have a really fun night, and all the proceeds go to help the youth programs at Kiwanis.
0: Doors open at 4:45. The event officially from 5 until 7:30. You'll have Coach Brad Underwood there and the new crop of Illini men's basketball players. Not entirely new. Quite a few of the players there will from last year's Final Four team will also be there. This year I know we're going to be in a bigger room. That's just because this event has grown in popularity.
1: It sure has, and I should mention, too, that we have a lot of great sponsors of this event. A lot of organizations and businesses in the community have stepped forward. I think to date we have 14 or 15 different organizations.
0: Yes.
1: And if you contribute at certain levels, you can get a complimentary tickets to the event and seating and be part of this great event as a sponsor. So let us know, too, if you're interested in that.
0: Yeah, players, coaches, staff will be there. A collectible fair will be there. We'll have a silent auction. And tickets are $70 per person for adults, $20 per child, 12 years of age and under. So we don't qualify anymore, Rick. It's been a few years for that. And if you are interested, more information is available on the CU Kiwanis Facebook page and also CUKiwanis.org. So take a look. We'd love to have you join us at that time. We've been playing some basketball-themed music, also music themed for children and the child. Going to play another one of those from

0: That's classic Paul Simon on Weft and the Mother and Child Reunion. 8:27, a Monday. I'm Don Tanner. Rick Schell, the host of Thursday Morning Jazz on Weft, fellow Kiwanian. We've been talking about Weft and also Kiwanis, and we're going to get you back. I know typically when we have guests, Rick, we also have them curate more of the songs that they listen to, so we want to get some more jazz, but we did allow you one curation that you're going to have us play.
1: Here's a fun one from Marquise Hill. Marquise Hill put an album a few years back, The Way We Play, and he's a Chicago trumpeter. He's since relocated to New York, but he's back in the Windy City a lot. And here's just a fun play on, I'll just let the listeners enjoy it, and it'll probably remind you of the Chicago Bulls.
0: And maybe Alan Parsons Project.
1: Exactly.

on the drums, Mr. Micaiah McCraven, holding things down on the low end, on the bass, Joshua Ramos. Rounding out the rhythm section on the vibraphone, the one and only Justin Justafan Thomas. On the alto saxophone, Christopher McBride. And on the trumpet, your leader, Mr. Marquise Hill.

0: feel like a Bulls game is about to happen or something. Gene Honda's going to come on and,
1: you got it.
0: And give the lineup. But Rick Schell, thanks again for coming in. Everybody knows Rick, Thursday morning jazz host, terrific individual, terrific on the radio, and terrific as a person. I have to tell you, Rick, I really enjoy being around you and working with you here and also with Kiwanis. And we're going to be hanging out September 8th.
1: Yes, Don. And Don, thank you for having me. It's great, always great to come in and visit and talk about the great things in our community and celebrate this community. And as you mentioned, we've got the CU Kiwanis basketball tip-off event on September 8th, and that's a great way to come out and celebrate our basketball team at the University of Illinois, men's basketball team, and support youth programs in our great community.
0: And find out more about this event and the organization in general at cukiwanis.org. Thanks again for coming in.
1: Don, my pleasure. Thank you.

And you're listening to WEFT 90.1 FM. I'm Don Tanner. Again, thanks to Rick Schell for coming in today and joining us. We're going to go right to the WEFT Vinyl Vault, head to the WEFT basement and see what happened on this date in music history. Today in 1963, Alan Sherman released Hello Mudda, Hello Fada. Remember that song? Loved that song as a kid. It was a little bit before my time, but I remember hearing that on different novelty records growing up. Today in 1971, Paul McCartney announced the formation of his new band, Wings. And they went about it in an interesting way. They got into a travel bus, a tour bus, and just traveled all over England. And eventually the U.S., playing small venues, showing up and playing at colleges and things like that, really built a reputation, as if Paul McCartney needed a reputation built. And finally, this date, 1974, Jeff Baxter quit Steely Dan and joined the Doobie Brothers as a full-time member for the album Stampede. I'm going to play a song off that right now on WEFT. The song is called You've Been Working on You.

Live and local, WEFT at 90.1 FM. It sounded kind of local, didn't it? Dan Fogelberg originally did that song back in 1974 for his album Souvenirs. And Firefall just recently put out an EP where they reimagine a couple of Dan's songs, including that one, Part of the Plant, and also Longer. Before that, we heard Jeff Baxter and Steely Dan, actually after he left Steely Dan and headed to the Doobie Brothers for I've Been Working. I'm Don Tanner, working here at WEFT until about 9 o'clock or so, and support for My Favorite Vinyl is provided in part by CU CD and Vinyl in downtown Urbana. New and used CDs and vinyl, including rare imports and limited releases, SEEYOU CD and Vinyl, located behind the Elm City Roastery on Main Street in Urbana, and also CU CD and Vinyl on all social platforms. Need to let you know weather-wise what's going on, too. Weather, we had some morning haze and some patchy fog that should be burning off or just about burned off by now. Looking for sunshine the rest of the day with a high of 82. Stars tonight, low 62. And for Tuesday, sunshine and a high of 84. It's 67 right now in Champaign-Urbana. Going to play a song that we usually do this kind of about 10 after the hour or so, but we had a guest this week, and they're going to do it now. A song I bet you haven't heard in a while, and going back to 1977. I still remember getting on the MTD line. This is in the late 70s, as I mentioned, and getting on the purple line, the bus line, and heading down to campus and record service and heading upstairs. And I wanted to pick up this album. I ended up really liking this song I'm about to play. The rest of the album, it was okay. But that's the risk you took back then, right? This is an artist out of Detroit, and Alice Cooper. Usually his stuff was pretty crazy, but occasionally he came out with something a little bit more ballad-like, and we're going to play that for you right now. Probably a song I bet you haven't heard in a while.

Always coming up with unique sounds and new, unique music. Todd Rundgren with Trent Reznor there. A song called Deaf Ears. The views and opinions expressed on air are solely those of the speaker and haven't necessarily represented those of WEFT Champaign, Prairie Air Incorporated, Station Management, the Board of Directors, or the WEFT Associates. Well, it's been a fun time. Don Tanner about to say so long at 7 minutes in front of 9 o'clock. Monday Morning Jazz is coming up next. And going to go out with a song that, a couple weeks ago I was at the movies with my wife, and we saw the movie Young Washington. I almost said Young Frankenstein. We saw that a couple of weeks ago before that at the Virginia Theater. But Young Washington, great flick. But we were walking into the theater, and there was a marquee sign of older movies that this theater plays from time to time, including The Neverending Story that they had played recently. And they're going to go out with a song that is the theme of that record. It's sung by Lamal, formerly of Kaja Gugu. Go out and make it a great day. I'll talk to you next Monday at 8 o'clock, my favorite vinyl.

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1: Picture me a panyani with tea for two and two for tea. 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

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I'm Shannon McFarland with Champion Diaries. 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

Good morning and welcome to the Monday Lunch Bunch Blues. I'm your host, Rich Bressler, and we'll be here playing blues for you from now until 2 o'clock this afternoon. And now is 11:35 a.m. on Monday, August 3rd, first Monday in August, 2026. And here is WEFT Champaign, Community Radio for East Central Illinois, 90.1 FM, streaming online at weft.org and the WEFT app. And we want to let you know that this hour of programming is made possible with the support of the listeners of WEFT and of Big Grove Tavern, 1 East Main, in the heart of downtown Champaign. Particularly on days like this, please consider visiting Big Grove's patio, where you may enjoy lunch, dinner, and weekend brunch offerings. 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Their hours are Monday through Thursday, 11 a.m. to 9 p.m., Friday, 11 a.m. to 10:30 p.m., Saturday, 10 a.m. to 10:30 p.m., and Sunday, 10 a.m. to 8:30 p.m. And we started off the program with something from a 1995 Mardi Gras Records release from Syl and Sylvina Johnson. And the title is This Time Together by Father and Daughter. So they were father and daughter, and I would presume from the sound of the record and also from the name of the record company that they're from New Orleans. It does not give anybody else listed on this CD as to who is playing. Those two are the lead singers, Syl and Sylvina Johnson. They do tell you what the tunes are and who wrote them, so I'll tell you that. The tune we heard to start the show was Keep on Loving Me, written by Syl Johnson and G. Crook. And we're going to hear one more tune from that same CD, and that is called Trippin', written by Syl Johnson and J. Moore. It doesn't give a name, just gives the initial. So, Trippin' from Syl and Sylvina Johnson's This Time Together by Father and Daughter CD, Trippin'.

Those last two tracks were from a 1998 Bullseye Blues release from Andrew Junior Boy Jones. CD is entitled Watch What You Say. And the most recent track we heard was entitled Little by Little, written by Amos Blackmore. And the prior track was entitled The Memories Fadin', written by Andrew Junior Boy Jones. On that track, it was the band was Andrew Junior Boy Jones on guitar and vocal, Tommy Young on organ, Tommy Tucker on bass, and Tommy Hill on drums. And on Little by Little, it was the same band with the addition of Ronnie Bramhall on organ. And before that, we heard a track from a 1995 Mardi Gras Records release from Syl and Sylvina Johnson. CD is entitled This Time Together by Father and Daughter. And track we heard, most recent track we heard from that one, we opened the show with one, which I already told you about, and that last one was entitled, the one that started the last set, was entitled Trippin', written by Syl Johnson and Jay Moore. They don't give anybody else on it. I know Syl and Sylvina were the lead singers. And it's 11:59 a.m. on Monday, August 3rd, 2026. 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

And starting Friday, August 6th, August 7th, from 6 p.m. to 8:30 p.m., Champaign-Urbana Days at Douglas Park, 512 East Grove Street in Champaign. Celebrate Champaign-Urbana Days, a long-cherished tradition that brings our community together to honor shared heritage and culture. The three-day event features live music, local cuisine, and a vibrant marketplace with community outreach, vendors, nonprofit organizations, and merchandise vendors selling goods. Kids can enjoy face painting, balloon animals, and a variety of fun activities. Through the event, basketball fans won't want to miss the CU All-Star Tournament on the court. And again, that is at Douglas Park in Champaign. And now we'll go on to something from a new CD that we have here at the station from Jake Soberlock. So he's listed, he's Canadian, he's 17 years old, from Kamloops, British Columbia. And he said he found the blues digging through his grandfather's vinyl record collection. This is a self-release CD entitled I'm in Trouble. The band is Jake Soberlock on vocals, guitar, and harmonica. Daryl Havers on piano and organ. Darren Paris on bass, and Leon Power on drums. And the track we're going to hear is entitled Temperature is Rising, written by Otis Spann, Jake Soberlock.

Well, that last track, which is still running on the CD player, has about 20 seconds of dead air at the end, but we cut into that a little bit early. But that was from a new CD from Doug Duffy and Bad. CDs came out at the beginning of this year on Fort Sumner Music, and it was entitled Souvenirs. And the two tracks we heard, the most recent one was Bad Luck, and before that, Broken Heart and Empty Hand. Both of those were written by Doug Duffy and Dan Sumner. Doug Duffy was on vocals and keyboards. Dan Sumner was on guitars and bass and percussion. Adam Ryland was on drums and percussion. And Ben Ford was on bass. And prior to that, we heard a couple of tracks from a new CD from Jake Soberlak. CD came out on self-released from him, entitled I'm in Trouble. And the band was Jake Soberlak on vocals, guitar, and harmonica, Daryl Havers on piano and organ, Darren Paris on bass, and Leon Power on drums. Most recent track we heard, that nice instrumental in there, was written by Jake Soberlak, entitled Cement Shoes. And we started the set with an Otis Spann a song entitled Temperature is Rising. And Jake Soberlak's kind of an interesting story. He's from Kamloops, British Columbia, not necessarily a heart of the hot spot for the blues. And he's 17 years old and discovered the blues in his grandfather's vinyl record collection. And it's 12:24 p.m. on Monday, August 3rd, 2026. 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I'm your host, Rich Bressler, and you're listening to us on WEFT Champaign, Community Radio for East Central Illinois, 90.1 FM, streaming online at weft.org and the WEFT app. And for those of you who are regular listeners to us, we want to ask you to check your mailbox for the WEFT Summer Appeal Letter, as we once again ask for your support of this community radio station. 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And now we're going to hear a couple of tracks from a compilation CD that came out on Delmark Records in 2003, which was actually their 50th anniversary. And the CD is entitled Masters of the Boogie Piano. And this is mostly older tracks from first one we're going to play is from 1947, and second one from 78, but it's a tribute to somebody from well before that, and the next one from 1962. But the first one is from Little Brother Montgomery, and it's he wrote this tune. It's entitled Bass Key Boogie, Little Brother Montgomery.

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It's just Curtis Jones digging his boogie. When I say stop, I want everybody to stop. Only don't move a peg till I tell you. But when I say get it, I want you to go and get in the groove. Say you hip cracking your groove of talk. 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

Now, hold yourself a minute. 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What I dig is for you.

Those last two tunes were from the inimitable late Coco Taylor. This was from a 2000 Alligator Records release entitled Royal Blue. Last track was entitled Keep Your Mouth Shut and Your Eyes Open, written by Joan Wells. Coco Taylor on vocals, Chris Johnson guitars, Dolph Fowler Jr. on organ, Kenny Hampton on bass, Chris T. Johnson on drums, and before that, basically the same band doing Fuel to Burn, written by E.C. Kite, Richard Fleming, and Sonny Stevens from the same CD. Prior to that, we heard three tracks from Chris Smithers' 2018 Signature Sound Recordings release entitled Change Your Mind, and the tracks that we heard were... The name of the CD was Call Me Lucky. The most recent track was Change Your Mind, with Chris Smithers on guitar, Billy Conway on drums, David Goodrich on guitar, and Matt Lawrence on violin. Prior to that, By the Numbers, with basically the same band, and prior to that, Nobody Home. All of those were written by Chris Smithers. And we started the set with a couple of tracks from, or three tracks from a 2003 Delmark Records release entitled Masters of the Boogie Piano, and this is a compilation. The most recent track was Curtis Jones doing Curtis Jones' Boogie Woogie with He Was on Piano. Prior to that, Steve Bear doing a traditional track entitled Memories of Albert Ammons, Steve Bear on piano, Duke Groner on bass, Barrett Deems on drums. And prior to that, Little Brother Montgomery doing Bass Key Boogie, which he wrote, and he was the sole performer. And it's 1 o'clock on Monday, August 3rd, 2026. 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I'm your host, Rich Bressler, and you're listening to us on WEFT Champaign Community Radio for East Central Illinois, 90.1 FM, streaming online at weft.org. And this hour programming is made possible with the support of the listeners of WEFT and in part by Taylor Street Block Party Concert Series. The next event for 2026 is Saturday, August 15th, not this weekend, but the next weekend, with community vendors, arts and crafts, live music, and more. Schedule and event information is available on Facebook and Instagram at Taylor Street Block Party. And now it's time for a regular feature of all of our blues programs on WEFT, and all of our blues programs are every Monday through Friday at this time slot, 11:30 a.m. to 2 p.m., and also on Friday from 8 to 10 p.m. We'll let you know the Prairie Crossroads Blues Society blues gigs for the upcoming week. Tonight, Monday, the August 3rd, 7 p.m., Marty Big Dog Mercer is at Blue Monday at the Alamo in Springfield, Illinois. On Tuesday, the 4th at 5:30, Cashbox Kings with Danielle Nichols Band is at Tuesday Evening in the Gardens in Rockford, Illinois. On Wednesday the 5th, 5 p.m., the Bubble City Playboys are at Peepa's Pub in Champaign. And 5:30 p.m., the Chris O'Leary Band is at the Burpee Museum in Rockford, Illinois. On Thursday, August 7th, 7 p.m., Hampton Loomis is at Friends of the Blues Show in Bradley, Illinois. And that same evening at 7 p.m., an open mic park, open mic night at Daily Sports Bar in Philo, Illinois. On Friday, the 7th, Prairie Crossroads Blues Fest starts at Bunny's at 119 West Water Street in Urbana. And at 7 p.m., Billy Gault is at Huber's in Champaign. On Saturday, August 8th, Therapy is at CU Days in Douglas Park in Urbana, or actually in Douglas Park in Champaign. At 4 p.m., the Prairie Crossroads Blues Fest kicks off for the whole evening at Bunny's Tavern in Urbana. At 7 p.m., Billy Gault is at the Winery Bar in Decatur. And at 8 p.m., James Jones Trio is at the Rose Bowl Tavern in Urbana. And on Sunday, the 9th, 1 p.m., Billy Gault is at Bevo's in Mount Zion, Illinois. 3 p.m., Candy Foster and Shades of Blue are at the Route 45 Wayside in Pasotum. At 3 p.m., Andy and Friends is at Peepa's Pub in Champaign. And 3 p.m., Sunday Blues at Pop's Place in Decatur. That's Prairie Crossroads Blues Society Blues Gigs for the upcoming week. 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
and click on the calendar and check out the week you're interested in. Now we'll go on to something from a new CD from a that was released in 1999, but we just got it, and it's from John D. Holman. CD is entitled Bull Durham Blues, came out on Music Maker Records back then, and it's John D. Holman on vocal and guitar and hambone, and I think he's doing it solo. And the first track we're going to hear is entitled Mistreated Blues, John D. Holman.

SOB. You just toss that salt.

dog walking down the street, telling everybody but the cheap old leaf, you gotta step it up and go. Yeah, go. Well, I can't see Sally, I swear you gotta step it up. Front door shot, back one too, the blind

The last set was from new CDs we have here in the station. The last two tracks were from Omar Coleman and Igor Prado from a 2026 NOLA Blue Records release entitled Old, New, Funky, and Blue. And the last track we heard was Moving On to Better Days, written by the two of them. And before that, Cut You Loose, again, written by the two of them. Omar Coleman was on vocals and did some background vocals as well. Igor Prado was on electric guitar. Yuri Prado was on drums. Ted Furtado was on bass. And Philippe Magon was on organ. And that's basically it. And prior to that, we heard from John D. Holman from a 1999 Music Maker Recordings release that we just got this year, so it's listed as new on our Spinatron list. And he was playing solo on guitar and hambone, vocals, guitar, and hambone. And the most recent track we heard from that one was entitled Step It Up and Go, a traditional, which he arranged. And before that, Big Boss Man, written by Willie Dixon. And it's 1:23 p.m. on Monday, August 3rd, 2026. 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I'm your host, Rich Bressler, and you're listening to us on WEFT Champaign, live and local, which you could probably tell during the John D. Holman one because I had a little trouble with this CD player. So, but that's what happens when you're gone live. And it's at 90.1 FM, streaming online at weft.org and the WEFT app. Now it's time for a couple of public service announcements. The Literary in downtown Champaign is having a comedy night and open mic at the Lit on August 14th from 6 to 8 p.m. The evening is dedicated to comedy, storytelling, spoken word, music, and self-expression, and is open to all community members. For more information, you can go to literarybookbar.com. And the Culture Series is happening this summer in downtown Champaign in conjunction with the Beat Music Series. 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And now we'll go on to a couple of tracks from a 2002 MC Records release from the Joanna Connor Band, and that is the name of the CD, the Joanna Connor Band. And the band is Joanna Connor on lead, slide, rhythm, guitars, and vocals. Anthony Palmer also on guitar. Bryant T on drums and percussion, Stan Mixon on bass, Ted Reynolds on harmonica, and also a background singer. And the first track we're going to hear, written by Joanna Connor, is entitled Luna Love, the Joanna Connor Band.

That's right.

Yeah.

Well, those last three tunes were from a 2015 Blue Jazz Records release from Kevin Conlon and the Groove Rebellion. CD is entitled Going Back to Chicago. He's from Chicago, but he relocated out to San Francisco, and I think that's where the band is mostly from. The most recent track was entitled One Question. Before that, Going Back to Chicago. And before that, The Hustler. Those were all written by Kevin Conlon, who was on bass and vocals. Robert Wilkinson was on guitar. Richard Cunico on drums. Sasha Smith on keyboards. Aux Kays on organ. And prior to that, we heard three tracks also from the Joanna Connor Band from a self-titled CD, the Joanna Connor Band, that came out in 2002 on MC Records. That band was Joanna Connor on lead, slide, and rhythm acoustic guitars and vocals, and Anthony Palmer, who was on guitar, Bryant T. on drums, Stan Mixon on bass, and Ted Reynolds on harmonica, and I think Anthony Palmer was the other lead singer on one of those tunes. But the tunes we heard, the most recent one was White Lines, written by Glover and Richardson. Sam Cooke's Somebody Have Mercy, and we started the set with Joanna Connor's Lunar Love. And it's 1:52 p.m. on Monday, August 3rd, 2026. I want to thank you for having listened to the Monday Lunch Bunch Blues. I've been your host, Rich Bressler, and you're listening to us on WEFT Champaign, community radio for East Central Illinois, 90.1 FM, streaming online at weft.org and the WEFT app. And one announcement I want to give, and this is having to do with the blues, the Prairie Crossroads Blues Society 8th Annual Blues Fest comes up this Friday and Saturday, August 7th and 8th. 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Lots of great prizes and raffles. On Friday, August 7th, 6 to 8 p.m., the Painkiller Blues Band, and at 8:30 to 10 p.m., Candy Foster and the Shades of Blue. On Saturday, August 8th, at 4 to 6 p.m., the Bubble City Playboys. From 6 to 8 p.m., Andrew Duncanson, and Take a Ride with special guests Jerry Hunt and Lee Kanahara. And at 8:30 p.m., Little Ed and the Blues Imperials. They'll be on till 10 o'clock, Alligator Recording Artists. And Little Ed will be joining Swingin' Dave on Friday here, for this program from 11:30 a.m. to 2 p.m., probably later in the time, around 1 or 1:30. He'll be joining him on the phone to talk about that gig. And I want to let you know this hour of programming is made possible with the support of Big Grove Tavern, 1 East Main, in the heart of downtown Champaign. 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This afternoon, mostly sunny with a high of 82. Tonight, mostly clear then patchy fog, like this morning, for a low of 62. On Tuesday, patchy fog early and then mostly sunny, high of 84. On Tuesday night, mostly clear, low of 64. Wednesday, mostly sunny, high of 84. Wednesday night, 40% chance of rain early and 60% chance later, low of 67. Thursday, 70% chance of rain, high of 79. And Thursday night, 30% chance of rain, low of 64. Friday, mostly sunny, high of 81. And we'll take you out of here with something from a new CD from Garrett T. Willie. CD came out on
Gulf Coast Records this year, entitled Bill's Cafe. The band is Garrett Kramer on vocal and leads guitar, Tom Hambridge on drums, Adley Freed guitar, Kenny Greenberg guitar. And the track we're going to hear, written by Garrett T. Willie, is entitled Small Town People.

0: This is National Native News. I'm Jill Freitas. Efforts to encourage more Native Americans to vote are underway in more than a dozen states this year. Chuck Kornbach reports on how things are going in Wisconsin ahead of the state primary contest on August 11th.
1: The nonpartisan group Wisconsin Native Vote is about a decade old and is now up to four organizers around the state. They've already been doing outreach at powwows and a variety of other community events. Spokesperson and organizer Ann Egan Walkaw is a member of the Menominee tribe. She says a key message is that voting is a way to make sure Native voices are heard.
2: We tell people to vote for the seventh generation. That's what really resonates with people, because our ancestors worked to make sure Mother Earth was clean, healthy for us, and it's our job to do that for the next seven generations. But also, it's working to make sure we retain our sovereignty.
1: Egan Walkaw says tribal sovereignty is an especially powerful theme for the Menominee, which only won back full tribal status in the early 1970s after much activism and debate with state and federal elected officials. Still, this is not a presidential election year, and Wisconsin only has high-profile races for governor, the House of Representatives, and state legislature. Statewide voter turnout is expected to be down from 2024. But Egan Walkaw says there are some big problems, new and ongoing, likely to motivate tribal members to vote.
2: Like, we had listening sessions and people came to talk to us about issues that are important to them, like the data centers, you know, the opioid problem that we have on our reservations.
1: Egan Walkaw says she does encounter people who are cynical about voting and politicians, but she says she asks them, do they really want to do nothing at election time? For National Native News, I'm Chuck Kornbach.
0: The Kluna tribe's powwow and potlatch happens only once every 2 years, but when it does, it draws hundreds and hundreds of people to the village of Ikluna, a few miles north of Anchorage. The weekend of dancing, drumming, and feasting kicked off Saturday at the tribe's powwow grounds. Aaron Leggett, the president of the native village of Ikluna, says that what makes him most proud is that no one leaves hungry because the tribe feeds everyone.
3: We'll have moose, various types of moose stew and roast and fish, salmon. It's just sort of our way of really being open and good community partners.
0: Many also bring dishes to share. Leggett says the tribe had plenty to celebrate this year, including the groundbreaking for its long-awaited gathering hall, funded in part by the success of its new casino. But more than anything, Leggett says the gathering is a chance for Anchorage, Chugiak, and Eagle River to get to know their neighbors in the village of Ikluna.
3: There are certainly people that wouldn't necessarily, you know, when they think of Ikluna, maybe they would think of the cemetery and the church, but don't really have any other sense of it. The powwow potlatch really was our way of increasing awareness to the community and building that up.
0: The theme for this year's event was Restoring Our River 97 Years Later. It highlighted the tribe's efforts to restore the natural flow of the Ikluna River and its wild salmon runs. This story was provided by KMBA's Rhonda McBride. On this day in 1795, the Treaty of Greenville was signed, ending the Northwest Indian War. The agreement between the United States and several tribal nations ceded much of the present-day Ohio to the United States, marking a major turning point in federal-tribal relations and westward expansion. I'm Jill Freitas.

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3: 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I'm DJ Megane, and you're listening to The Bento Box, a Japanese music variety show here on WEFT. Today, we're going to be playing a bunch of different stuff. I got a few different requests for music that's different from what I've normally been playing on here, which is really exciting. I'm going to be playing a bunch of different genres today. Visual K, some surfer rock, some old school Heisei era Vocaloid, some doujin music. But before we get started, programming on WEFT is made possible in part by Tanner Friedman Strategic Communications. Tanner Friedman is a public relations agency with a focus on media relations, crisis communications, and brand messaging. They also possess capabilities in video production, web design, and event promotion. More information on the firm and its work is at tannerfriedman.com. Itadakimasu.

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Before we continue the music, I have a couple of public service announcements to share with you. The Champaign Park District is hosting Art in the Parks, Manga and Comics on August 6, 2026 from 5:30 p.m. to 7:30 p.m. at Hessel Park. As part of their series of events bringing art to the city parks of Champaign on August 6, they'll be focusing on anime and manga. This all-ages outdoor workshop teaches techniques to enhance manga and comic drawing styles, including character consistency and detail. More information at champagneparks.org. And the Champaign Urbana Symphony Orchestra, in partnership with the Krannert Center for the Performing Arts, will present One Piece Music Symphony on Saturday, September 6, 2026 at 7:30 p.m. Featuring a full orchestra performing music from the One Piece television series live in sync with scenes from the anime projected on screen, the concert celebrates more than 25 years of the Straw Hat Crew's adventures through a program of action-filled and emotional music from throughout the series. 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And last, I'd like to add that the Bento Box is now on social media. 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

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I'm DJ Megane, and this is the Bento Box, a variety music show for Japanese music here on WEFT 90.1 FM. 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

Programming on WEFT is presented in part by the Rose Bowl Tavern in downtown Urbana. The Rose Bowl Tavern features live music and entertainment 7 days a week. RoseBowlTavern.com is always up to date with details and information. The Rose Bowl Tavern in downtown Urbana. All right, before we continue the last stretch of the music, I have a couple of public service announcements for you. Our Aguma Battle at the UCIMC in Urbana is going to be hosting a live DJ set by DJ Nari this upcoming Friday on August 7th at 6 p.m. DJ Nari will be spinning an eclectic mix of music blending house, trance, and energetic music from the indie Japanese music scene, focusing on independent artists who are influenced heavily by anime and Japanese rhythm games. You can also listen online at twitch.tv/araguma battle. August 7th, 6 p.m. at the UCIMC in Urbana. Did you know that there's a local club in Champaign for the ancient strategy game Go? 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All skill levels are welcome. You can learn more online by searching for the Champaign-Urbana Go Club on Facebook or by visiting in person at the Union on Saturdays at 2 p.m.

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It's time for the WEFT Courier, a daily information service of WEFT. 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

0: From New York, this is Democracy Now!
1: We were abused in Ceuta. Now I just want to go back to my country because Morocco is better than Ceuta. Ceuta is also Moroccan. Therefore, we have nothing to do here. I would prefer Gabon to the sons of dogs here.
0: Tens of thousands of migrants are returning to Morocco from the Spanish enclave of Ceuta after more than 50,000 people crossed the border last week by land and sea. At least 86 people died, many by drowning. We'll get the latest. Then a new investigation by the Palestinian human rights organization Al-Haq looks at how the Israeli settler Inon Levy escaped justice after fatally shooting Palestinian activist Awda Hafalin, who helped produce the Oscar-winning documentary No Other Land.
2: The investigation reveals conclusively that Awda Hafalin was fatally shot by a live round discharged by settler Inon Levy. The shooting occurred in the absence of any imminent threat to Levy's life.
0: Then Dave Zirin, author of the new book, The People's Historian, The Outsized Life of Howard Zinn.
3: We need a Zinnaissance in this country because Howard Zinn's politics of radical optimism rooted in history is something that both we and our movements desperately need right now. And besides all of that, the guy had an incredible life.
0: All that and more coming up. Welcome to Democracy Now!, democracynow.org, The War and Peace Report. I'm Amy Goodman. President Trump said the U.S. will hold off attacking Iran since negotiations over Iran's nuclear program and reopening the Strait of Hormuz are still ongoing. The pause follows a sharp escalation Friday when Iran's Islamic Revolutionary Guard Corps struck two oil tankers attempting to transit the strait under U.S. military escort. Tehran claims the ships used an undeclared route. This comes as a New York Times visual investigation found evidence suggesting the U.S. dropped a 2,000-pound bomb on a home on Keshem Island, killing three people. Israeli airstrikes pounded Gaza over the weekend, killing at least 25 Palestinians. On Saturday, the strikes killed seven people across the Strip. On Sunday, the toll climbed higher. At least 18 were killed as warplanes hit Gaza City, Deir al-Balah, and Khan Yunis. Gaza's health ministry says 152 people have been killed in Israeli attacks in July, the highest of any month so far this year. Since the so-called ceasefire took effect in October, Israeli strikes have killed at least 1,200 Palestinians. This is an eyewitness to one of the airstrikes Sunday.
1: They said there was a truce, but where is the truce? This truce is just us collecting corpses, collecting flesh, collecting brains, dismembered men and hands. Why?
0: Acting Attorney General Todd Blanche formally terminated President Trump's $1.8 billion so-called anti-weaponization fund late Sunday. The fund was designed to potentially compensate rioters in the January 6th insurrection, which drew criticism even from Republicans. Blanche's order caps weeks of negotiations with Republican Senators John Cornyn of Texas and Tom Tillis of North Carolina, both of whom blocked his nomination for Attorney General over the fund. The Senate Judiciary Committee is set to vote on Blanche's confirmation Tuesday. The U.S. is experiencing its largest measles outbreak in 30 years, with more than 2,300 confirmed cases as of last month. A cluster of infections has been reported in states like Arizona, Delaware, South Carolina, and Utah as vaccination rates plummet due to the Trump administration's policies and misinformation. Health Secretary Robert F. Kennedy Jr. continues to defend his role in propelling anti-vaccine policies and skepticism nationwide. In an interview with CNN on Sunday, RFK Jr. failed to take responsibility for the measles outbreak.
4: The outbreak is happening on your watch, and even before becoming HHS secretary, for years, you have been one of the leading voices questioning the efficacy of vaccines. Do you accept some responsibility for this measles outbreak?
5: Absolutely not.
0: Capital One says it closed the Trump Organization's accounts after an internal anti-money laundering investigation. The disclosure marks the first time a bank has formally tied money laundering concerns to Trump's family business. Capital One made the claim while seeking to dismiss the Trump Organization's lawsuit. That suit accuses Capital One of illegally debanking the Trump Organization on religious or political grounds, a claim the bank now disputes. President Trump's social media platform, Truth Social, launched a new service Saturday, allowing paid users to get alerts for new posts made by the president and other top accounts before general users. Trump has 13 million followers on the platform and regularly uses it to release official statements. Democratic Senators Elizabeth Warren and Adam Schiff have blasted the service, saying the subscription, quote, appears to be an outrageous abuse of the president's office for his personal benefit that undermines everyday investors and the integrity of our markets while enriching Wall Street and other wealthy insiders, unquote. The Trump administration Friday dropped its case against the former U.S. Olympian canoeist Davy Hearn, who was accused of vandalizing the Lincoln Memorial reflecting pool. On June 19th, Hearn stopped by the pool while on a 64-mile bike ride. He says he touched the pool to see what it felt like and was then arrested, handcuffed, and held for 5 hours by U.S. Park Police. President Trump, in response, blasted U.S. Attorney Jeanine Pirro, who said the damage to the reflecting pool was due to poor construction and not the act of vandals, as Trump previously claimed. In Spain, migrants are returning to Morocco from the enclave of Ceuta after attempting to cross the border. The local government reports as many as 86 migrants were killed in the crackdown. Some of the victims drowned. Others were crushed while trying to climb the breakwater that holds the border fence. About 60,000 people crossed into the Spanish enclave from Morocco since Thursday. Authorities say virtually all have now returned voluntarily. Spain's Civil Guard officers installed a 500-meter floating barrier along the sea border Saturday. Meanwhile, hundreds of Ceuta residents rallied against a planned far-right anti-immigrant demonstration, forcing organizers to cancel it. This is a Moroccan migrant who swam into Spain's Ceuta.
5: We're really hungry. We're trying to hold out. We're holding out a bit. We eat a little, sometimes even though it's not a good meal. We do it so we don't die, that's all. We eat sugar, cakes, things like that. We drink water.
0: We'll have more on this story after headlines. In Greece, two firefighters were killed Sunday when two helicopters battling a massive wildfire collided west of Athens. Two other crew members in one of the helicopters were rescued. More than 100 homes were destroyed overnight. This weekend, in blazes that broke out around the coastal village of Porto Cremene, hundreds of people have been evacuated. This is a local resident.
6: It's not a good situation. This is extremely sad. The wind is very strong. It keeps changing direction. It's difficult to deal with. The firefighters who are trained and experienced can't contain it. How can we?
0: Meanwhile, Hungary's temporarily shut down the country's sole nuclear power plant for the first time in more than 40 years amidst a scorching heat wave and severe drought that triggered water use restrictions in more than 100 cities and villages. In more related news, Britain's National Farmers Union warns rising heat and a water drought could lead to shortages of certain foods in parts of England. This is at least the third drought in 5 years, with some areas of England not seeing rain in over a month. Here in the United States, in Washington state, nearly 65,000 people have received evacuation orders amidst intensifying wildfires around the city of Spokane. Local officials say blazes in the region have destroyed more than 700 homes and businesses. In Cuba, the electricity grid collapsed Sunday, plunging the island into another nationwide blackout. The island has suffered at least three blackouts in July alone due to a U.S.-imposed oil blockade following the abduction of Venezuelan President Nicolas Maduro back in January. Venezuela had been Cuba's primary oil supplier. Imports from Mexico also halted amidst increased U.S. pressure. Another immigrant has died in ICE custody. 29-year-old Prisciliano Trejo Ricano reportedly began feeling ill while jailed at the Stewart Detention Center in Lumpkin, Georgia, and was reportedly denied medical care. He was suffering from an aggressive form of leukemia and died July 24th after being transferred to the hospital. At least 50 immigrants have died in ICE custody since Trump returned to office. In Texas, a key witness in the Houston ICE fatal shooting of 52-year-old Mexican father Lorenzo Salgado Araujo is speaking out after his release from an ICE jail. Surveillance footage and witness accounts have repeatedly refuted ICE claims that Salgado had attempted to assault ICE agents when he was shot in the abdomen and killed. Jose Trinidad Rojas Pliago was a passenger in Salgado's van. He spoke to CNN last week.
7: Did Lorenzo threaten ICE agents?
8: That's a lie. At no point, either behind nor in front.
7: At no point were the ICE agents in front or behind.
8: Lorenzo never did that.
0: That's Jose Trinidad Rojas Pliego. Republican Senator Bernie Moreno of Ohio is calling on his ex-son-in-law, Ohio Congressmember Max Miller, to step down in light of his daughter's domestic abuse allegations. Miller's ex-wife, Emily Moreno, the daughter of Senator Moreno, claims that Miller burned her by throwing hot water at her, held a gun to her head, and fractured their 2-year-old daughter's collarbone. Miller's also accused of abuse by former Trump White House press secretary Stephanie Grisham, who was in a relationship with Miller prior to his marriage to Moreno. On social media, Senator Moreno wrote, quote, "He should not serve in the House of Representatives. I believe Max Miller needs to seek professional help to end the clear pattern of abuse he's left in his wake. I believe he should not be free to continue endangering others until he does," said Senator Moreno. In Georgia, Republican U.S. Senate candidate Mike Collins is facing scrutiny over his son-in-law, David Alan Scheer II, who's been linked to white nationalist and anti-Semitic online content. Reports revealed Scheer shared neo-Nazi imagery and produced promotional material for Collins' private trucking company. Collins ended his news conference early last week after repeatedly declining to answer questions about his son-in-law. Democratic Senator John Ossoff said, quote, "He needs to apologize for his office's ties to white supremacists. He needs to release every single email, text message, and communication between his office and these white supremacists. And he needs to finally answer the question you've all been asking him for 2 weeks and that he's refused to answer, which is, how much did he or his businesses pay this neo-Nazi for his services?" Ossoff asked, who's running against Congressmember Collins for Senate. And here in New York, Dominican-American scholar, historian, and prison abolitionist Dr. Johanna Fernandez has passed away after a years-long battle with cancer. She was 55 years old. As a professor of history at Brooke College and CUNY Graduate Center, Fernandez was a leading scholar of the Young Lords, publishing the award-winning book The Young Lords, A Radical History, in 2019. In 2015, she co-curated the exhibition Presente, The Young Lords in New York. Fernandez also created the Latinx Freedom Movement Archive and Exhibition Project alongside historian Felipe Hinojosa. She was a longtime supporter of the imprisoned activist and journalist Mumia Abu-Jamal. Over the years, Fernandez appeared on Democracy Now! Many times. She joined us in 2015 to look back at the legacy of the Young Lords.
9: What we see is that the movements of the 1960s, what is known as the New Left and the Black Power movement, transformed the relationship between people of color and white people, challenged U.S. foreign policy, but also transformed our understanding of gender and sexuality. And those were the issues that the Young Lords were concerned with.
0: And those are some of the headlines. This is Democracy Now!, democracynow.org, The War and Peace Report. I'm Amy Goodman. Migrants are returning to Morocco from the Spanish enclave of Ceuta after a deadly border rush killed as many as 86 people, according to local government officials. Some victims drowned, others crushed while trying to climb the breakwater that holds the border fence. About 60,000 people crossed from Morocco since Thursday. Authorities say most have now returned voluntarily. The Spanish enclave is home to 86,000 people. Many migrants reported difficulties finding food and shelter. Ceuta is located on the North African coast and shares a 5-mile border with Morocco. Spain's Civil Guard officers installed a 1,600-foot floating barrier along the sea border Saturday. Meanwhile, residents rallied against a planned far-right anti-migrant demonstration, forcing organizers to cancel it. This is 42-year-old Mujahid Ahmed of Sudan, who made the trip to Ceuta.
10: I was in Morocco for 1 year and a half. I didn't try only for one time. But my friends, they try it maybe 30, 40 times. One day when I was watching the media, I saw that people, they are coming by thousands to border. So I say, oh, yeah, let's try. It's better than to do, than, and you know your result, than never you try. I am not a Moroccan. If they should return me, they should return me to my country. And this is this situation. Can you return the people to the to the country that which is having a conflict or crisis war? We are human.
0: The reasons for the surge are not entirely clear. Some migrants reported Moroccan officials had encouraged their crossing. Spain's prime minister, Pedro Sanchez, blamed human trafficking networks, who he says misled migrants about how easy it would be to remain in Spanish territory or get to mainland Europe, while others blamed Sanchez on account of his relatively liberal policies. For more, we're joined by Miriam Aurach, professor of digital anthropology at the University of Westminster in London, also an associate fellow in the anthropology department at Oxford University. She's joining us from Oxford. Her forthcoming book is titled Mobilized Lives, Revolution and Counter-Revolution in Morocco. Professor Miriam Aurach's parents migrated from Morocco to Holland in the mid-60s. Professor, welcome to Democracy Now! Can you explain what's taken place over this last week? What accounts do you believe for this surge?
11: Oh, thank you so much for having me on this very important topic. Before I answer your question, I wanted to start by acknowledging the very, very sad loss of life. As you mentioned in your report, almost 100 have died, but they have joined more than thousands and thousands of people who've migrated over the years from the Atlantic and the Mediterranean seas and are at the bottom of the oceans, and many of them who are not accounted for and are still unknown to their families. So I would like to acknowledge that and acknowledge the fact that many, many people have heard Moroccans say, Allah yarham al-walidin, Allah yasbar al-walidin, in the last few days. This means, may God give mercy to the parents, may God forgive us for the grief we put our parents in. This is a response to the many, many young people who have decided quite last minute, in some cases, to just try and cross into SEPTA. The reasons have been widely discussed on social media to the extent that we have heard quite wild conspiracy theories varying from Israel as paid is Morocco to destabilize Spain to Trump has encouraged Morocco to invade Spain. These are quite problematic explanations, not only because they're not factual and not making us understand the reasons behind this surge of migration, but also because they are very orientalist and quite racist in the way it reduces ordinary people's agency in a continent that has seen migration forever and has also seen Morocco become a transit country to Europe. In answer to your question, I think what we've seen is the confluence, the concentric circles coming together in a way, in a quite unique moment last week. On the one hand, we have the post-colonial, neo-colonial border policies of Spain and Europe in general. Many people who've seen the maps this week are a bit surprised because they thought that they would see Ceuta or Melilla in mainland Europe, and then they see actually they are towns, cities in Morocco. How do you explain that? And this is very important to understand how the decolonization of Morocco has been both a loss and a win in the sense that there was independence, but with really strict conditions, one of them being the remaining control of territorial areas in Morocco. So Ceuta and Melilla are Spanish cities adjacent to the towns in Morocco near Tetouan and Nador. These towns near cities like Tangier have become also transit cities for migrants, not only from Morocco, not only from Africa, but from the whole world. During my fieldwork in Tangier and Al Hoceima, I have also interviewed and researched many people who have been working on the ground in grassroots organizations to support migrants from Africa, but also from Afghanistan, from Syria, from Palestine, etc. These migrants, they always try to cross multiple times, and some of those we've seen last week, this was not their first journey. But what was different last week is that we saw a few conditions coming together. On the one hand, these post-colonial realities of territorial borders that make it very ambiguous to have a border inside the continent. On the other hand, there is an extreme increase of inequality in Morocco itself. We've seen that the majority of the people who've tried to cross last week are Moroccans, and this is quite extraordinary. It is a return of the 1990s. The so-called haraga, the crossing into Europe by Moroccans that peaked in the 80s and 90s and then slowly reduced, and the numbers were slowly replaced by non-Moroccans, African migrants, refugees from all over the world. What we've seen now is a surge again in Moroccan migrants, and this has to be explained by the situation in Morocco itself. And it is very troubling to see and to hear the commentary of people, including people I highly respect, critical commentators, who completely ignore the domestic dynamics and focus only on static geopolitical top-down analysis. But the matter of the fact is that repression in Morocco has increased tremendously. Last year, there was the so-called Gen Z protest across the world. We've seen that in Bangladesh, in Indonesia. We've seen it actually in the last few weeks also in India. But also Morocco has had its Gen Z protest. Young teens who are really fed up with the situation. Hundreds of them have been arrested. And only last month, a group of them have been released, and they were awaited outside the prisons by their families, their mothers, their friends, young teens. We have seen repression in Morocco also with regards to critique of the normalization with Israel, the Abraham Accords, and the banning of pro-Palestine protests in Tangier only a few weeks ago, which had led to major protests in response and in anger at banning these protests. And we have seen an extreme deepening of inequality. The rich, the small group of rich, are getting really much richer. Morocco is a rich country. The slogan of protesters goes, two oceans and phosphates, and people are still hungry. The Atlantic, the Mediterranean, phosphate, minerals, the Sahara. Really, there is no lack of natural resources and agriculture and fishery. But ordinary people do not enjoy these fruits and benefits. And so this has led to growing inequality that has been deepened also by the other very important condition, namely the European Union stronghold. It's not only the fact that the European Union has its borders externalized to Morocco. So Morocco is one of its key external borders. Frontex, Fort Europe, they're all delegating the dirty work of violent repression at the borders in Morocco. But European Union also imposes the social economic policies in Morocco. The IMF, the European Union, are demanding cuts in public sector spending, are demanding also subsidies to be dismantled. And this has led to even more higher levels of economic crisis. So all these conditions coming together, the border policies, the inequality, but also the kind of impetus that we have seen growing in the last few months due to Spain's decision to legalize, as they call it, thousands, hundreds of thousands of migrants in Spain, that has given a sort of empowering incentive to people to try to go to Spain, which is a very pragmatic decision of Spain, by the way, not so much purely from goodwill, but also from the fact that Spain, unlike Italy or France or other countries that are led by right-wing governments that know that they need migrants, they really need these people to stay and to work, but are actually led by right-wing rhetorics against migrants. In Spain, there's a social democratic government that kind of is pragmatic and understands we need them and they're here, we will legalize them. This has incentivized people to think, okay, it's safe to go to Spain. Now, there is another condition that is...
12: We just have a minute left.
11: A lot of people wondering, and we are still finding out the exact facts. And that is that there has been a temporary moment in Morocco last week where the border controls have been reduced. There might be a geopolitical reasoning in the background that all borders, cities and all countries which have important ports and borders use from time to time as leverage, namely to reduce security at borders in order to leverage another demand. So it could be that this has happened in the background at the same time as the inequality, the border policies of Europe, the incentives to go to Spain has happened. And these conditions coming together, so not each of them explaining it on its own, but these conditions coming together has led to what we have seen in the past week.
12: Miriam.
11: And we know from witnesses and we know from anecdotal stories that people have been told that it was okay to cross for now by border police and through viral news that were spread on Facebook and social media. And that has led to people trying to get that small window of opportunity to cross the border, but that was reversed in no time. And the border police that might have said it's okay to cross, we're going to close our eyes for 5 minutes, have returned with a vengeance and violence and beat those people back in from where they came from.
12: Miriam Al-Rah, I want to thank you. I want to thank you so much for being with us, professor of digital anthropology at the University of Westminster in London, also associate fellow in anthropology at Oxford University. Her forthcoming book, Mobilize Lives, Revolution and Counter-Revolution in Morocco. Coming up, a new investigation by a Palestinian human rights group looks at how an Israeli settler escaped justice after fatally shooting Palestinian activist Ada Havelin a year ago. Ada helped produce the Oscar-winning documentary No Other Land back in 20 seconds.

0: When first into this country, downhill strugglers, this is Democracy Now!, democracynow.org. I'm Amy Goodman. The killing of Alda Hafalin, beyond a settler crime. That's the title of a major new investigation by the Palestinian human rights group, Al-Haq, released a year after the fatal shooting of Hafalin, a Palestinian activist, English teacher, father of three young children. He was fatally shot by an Israeli settler in a village near Hebron in the occupied West Bank, July 28, 2025. Hafalin played a key role in the production of the Oscar-winning documentary No Other Land, which follows Palestinians in the community of Masafer Yatta as they struggle to stay on their land amidst violent attacks by Israeli settlers. Residents identified Hafalin's killer as Yinon Levy, an Israeli settler who was put on a European Union sanctions list in 2024 for his violent attacks on Palestinians and their property. The Trump administration last year lifted the Biden-era U.S. sanctions on Levy. Al-Haq's Forensic Architecture Investigation Unit used synchronized video footage, a three-dimensional digital reconstruction of the scene, and expert analysis to recreate what happened the day Alda Hafalin was killed, concluding he was fatally shot by Levy as he stood unarmed in the public garden of Acher's community center filming settlers operating an excavator in the distance. This is a clip from the Al-Haq investigation into Alda's killing.
1: Upon his arrival, Levy is observed with his firearm drawn prior to any physical confrontation with residents. As activists document the excavator operation, an altercation begins between Levy and the residents. At 5:29 p.m. and 13 seconds, Levy fires a single shot, which hits Oda in the heart, causing his death. 5 seconds later, he fires another round toward his left. In the footage recorded by Oda, Levy is seen moving laterally to his right immediately prior to firing, stepping aside from surrounding individuals while maintaining his orientation toward Oda's position. Oda falls at the exact moment of the shooting. We created a 3D model which shows when Oda was killed. He was positioned in an open area behind the fence of the community center. He was physically separated from the altercation occurring near the excavator.
0: A clip from the new Al-Haq investigation, The Killing of Alda Hafalin, Beyond a Settler Crime. Al-Haq argues that Alda's killing must be understood within a broader system of institutional support and state protection that enables Israeli settler violence, quote, to serve as an instrument for consolidating control over Palestinian land. Well, for more, we go to Ramallah. In the West Bank, where we're joined by Tahsin Alayan, Deputy Director of Al-Haq. We welcome you to Democracy Now!, Tahsin. This is the year anniversary of Alda's killing. Tell us more how you engaged in this investigation and exactly what you understand and what you're accusing Levy of and how he was or wasn't held accountable.
2: Thank you for having me. Actually, based on our documentation of human rights violations in the occupied Palestinian territory, we have noticed the sharp increase in settler violence and settler crimes against Palestinians and their property. And we have also noticed that this guy, Levy, is involved directly in these crimes committed against Palestinians. So this time, we tried to find a linkages, I mean, to establish his criminal responsibility for this crime and establish linkages, find out about linkages that connect him with other organizations, settler organizations, and Israeli official or government institutions. And this is what we have succeeded in doing. We established that he is directly responsible for the killing of Oda Hafalin. In addition to that, we found out that there is a relationship between him and other Israeli and occupation organizations such as Amana, such as Hashomer Yosh, all of these organizations that support settlement activity and settlement crimes in the occupied Palestinian territory. Because most of these crimes are not prosecuted, and those who commit them get away with them, we prepared this scientific evidence in order to send it to the ICC, the International Criminal Court, in the hope that these people are held accountable. Just to give you an indicator or example of how settler violence and crimes have increased over the past years, I would tell you that since the 7th of October 2023, about 1,100 Palestinians have been killed, and out of these, more than 35 Palestinians have been killed by settlers. None of these has been held accountable by the Israeli legal system, which tells us a lot. It tells us that the Israeli occupying forces and the Israeli government are involved in these crimes, and this reflects a state policy. These are not individual crimes. They are not isolated incidents. They are part of an Israeli policy

0: that we don't know what to do, we don't know what to say. We the humans of Umm al-Khair, we the real humans of Umm al-Khair, we are just asking about our justice. We want to be safe. We want to be, you know, I don't want to be better than anyone else, but let us be equal. Let us be equal with the others here in Umm al-Khair every day. Every day there is something going to happen. We don't know when, we don't know why, we don't know what.
1: Last year, Democracy Now! Spoke to Aurangzeb, a reporter and photographer with 972 magazine and the independent Israeli news site Local Call. He co-wrote a piece with Bassel Adra and Yuval Abraham, headlined "The Most Peaceful Person." Umm al-Khair mourns activists slain by Israeli settler. Contrary to the settler's account, eyewitness testimony analysis of video footage shows Ada Hathaleen was gunned down in cold blood, they wrote. This is Ziv speaking on Democracy Now! Soon after all this killing.
2: His friends and colleague told me, and I also knew him personally, that he was the most peaceful man. Every time I came there, I would see him. He'd always host and greet people and make tours there. He was in contact with the media. He was updating me weekly on the harassment, on the campaign of the settlers and the army to force them to leave. And it's a tragedy that it's hard to imagine. You know, Umm al-Khair will not be the same without him.
1: So if you can tell us more about who he was, where he was standing filming, and what happened right after his killing, the Israeli military moving in and arresting Palestinians.
3: First of all, Ada Hathaleen is a human rights defender. He is a resident of Umm al-Khair. It is a Palestinian community that is located in the southern Hebron Hill, in the south of the West Bank. And his family came originally from Be'er Sabah, meaning that he and his family are refugees the second time, and meaning that the Israeli occupying authorities, through their colonial project that they are trying to entrench in Palestine, do not want any Palestinian to be here. So they killed him. They have been putting pressure on him and on his family and on his community to leave in order to enhance the presence of Israeli settlements within the area. Hathaleen not only was a human rights defender, he was one of the most peaceful protesters. He was one of the most peaceful and pacific human rights defenders. He did not use any other means other than peaceful means to stop in the face of settlement and settlers. When he got killed, he was not allowed to be treated immediately. The settlers who were present in the area blocked the medical teams from providing medical health for him. And later on, Israeli occupying forces came, accompanied by the killer, Yanon Levy, who gave them the names or directions to arrest those who were present in the area when the killing took place. And this is what they did. They arrested those who were defending their land, and they were present in the area. So instead of arresting Yanon Levy, who is the killer, they only took him for a few days, and they sentenced him only to 3 or 4 days house arrest. This is not a unique case, by the way. All of the settlers who kill Palestinians do not receive appropriate persecution. They are not, I mean, the sentence that they receive is not proportionate with the crime or with the offense they commit. The maximum is a social service or house arrest, and they are then released. And he was only charged with manslaughter. How come that he had a gun and he pointed his gun at this guy who was very far away from him, who did not pose any threat to his life?

0: or to the life of any other people. He was trying only to document what was happening. What was happening?
1: Tahseen,
0: exactly like what he does usual.
1: Usually. Tahseen, yeah. We just have 30 seconds. What are you calling for now? What is Al-Haq calling for?
0: We call for accountability. We want the third state parties, including the United States and Europe, to hold perpetrators of the most serious crimes accountable. We do not want them to look at this crime as if it is a unique or as if it is an isolated individual crime. This crime is part and parcel of a system of colonialism and apartheid, and those who are responsible for it must be held accountable. And the United States must stop attacking the ICC, the International Criminal Court, and stop attacking the organizations that are cooperating with the ICC, including my organization that is sanctioned because of its cooperation with the ICC. So cooperation with the ICC is not a crime, and criminals must be held accountable, and this is the responsibility of their state parties, including the United States and European states.
1: Tahseen Elian, thank you so much for being with us. Deputy Director of Al-Haq, which has just published an investigation, we'll link to it, The Killing of All the Hatalin, Beyond a Settler Crime. Coming up, Dave Zirin, author of the new book, The People's Historian, The Outsized Life of Howard Zinn. Back in 30 seconds.

0: Children, we all shall be free from the album Songs of Slavery and Emancipation. This is Democracy Now!, democracynow.org. We turn now to the new book, The People's Historian, The Outsized Life of Howard Zinn, written by our next guest, Dave Zirin. The book explores the remarkable life of the late historian, teacher, and activist Howard Zinn. He's best known for writing A People's History of the United States, first published in 1980. The book has sold more than 4 million copies. Howard Zinn died in 2010 at the age of 87, but his work is still seen as threatening to many, and by others, by empowering so many. During his first term, President Trump directly attacked Zinn's work.
1: The left-wing rioting and mayhem are the direct result of decades of left-wing indoctrination in our schools. It's gone on far too long. Our children are instructed from propaganda tracts like those of Howard Zinn that try to make students ashamed of their own history.
0: Over the years, Professor Howard Zinn appeared on Democracy Now! Many times. In 2009, he talked about the importance of teaching students the true history of the country.
2: It's true that people have asked that question again and again. Should we tell kids that Columbus, whom they have been told was a great hero, that Columbus mutilated Indians and kidnapped them and killed them in pursuit of gold? Should we tell people that Theodore Roosevelt, who is held up as one of our great presidents, was really a warmonger who loved military exploits and who congratulated an American general who committed a massacre in the Philippines? Should we tell young people that? And I think the answer is, we should be honest with young people. We should not deceive them. We should be honest about the history of our country. And we should be not only taking down the traditional heroes like Andrew Jackson, Theodore Roosevelt, but we should be giving young people an alternate set of heroes.
0: So that is the late, great historian Howard Zinn. Dave Zirin joins us now. Dave, you wrote The People's Historian, The Outsized Life of Howard Zinn. Everyone knows you as a sports writer. Why you switch gears for now, if in fact you did? And tell us Howard Zinn's life story and his impact.
3: Well, I could tell you that in the 1930s, as a teenage union organizer, Howard Zinn played for his union basketball team and used his tall frame as a way to recruit people to the union. But that still doesn't make this a sports story. That's as close as we're going to get. Howard Zinn's life was remarkable. It was 70 years plus of activism, 64 of those years alongside his incredible partner, Rosalind Schechter Zinn. And it's in those 70 years that we have so many lessons for us today and for our struggles. I mean, we're talking about somebody who in the 1930s, like I said, was a teenage union organizer during the Depression. In the 1940s, he was a bombardier in World War II who hated fascism so much he signed up to be a bombardier even though he'd never been on a plane. I mean, I get claustrophobic in the middle seat. And he's there as a bombardier. You know, in the late 1940s, he lived through the Red Scare as a firebrand 20-something organizer fighting for veterans' rights in Brooklyn, which is an incredible story, which he never told unto himself, which I was able to get documentary information on. In the 1950s, teaching at Spelman College, HBCU for women in Atlanta, he taught an incredible generation of women, people like Alice Walker, the author, Marion Wright Edelman, Beverly Guy, Chef Tal, women who were the first to graduate from Harvard Law School. And Howard Zinn was their beloved professor. They voted him the professor of the year on campus in their yearbook, which is an incredible little exhibit of the Howard Zinn of at that time, 1961. And then he's forced out of the school because he dared stand up, not just for his students' right to protest Jim Crow in Atlanta, but also their fight against the patriarchy and sexism on their campus. He wrote an article for The Nation magazine, which got wide coverage, that the virality of the 1950s, that was called A Finishing School for Pickets, about the women at Spelman. And then he goes on from that and becomes one of the adult organizers of one of the vanguard organizations of the civil rights movement, the Student Nonviolent Coordinating Committee. Like, the fact that he was asked to be an adult advisor of people like Stokely Carmichael, soon to be known as Kwame Ture, Bob Moses, Diane Nash, Dorothy Ladner. I mean, they were looking to both Howard Zinn and his partner at the time, Ella Baker, to be his work partner, to oversee and help with SNCC. And then he worked alongside folks like James Baldwin and Dick Gregory, like in the heart of Jim Crow. And it wasn't all roses and flowers either. I mean, they had comrades die in those streets and in those swamps fighting against Jim Crow. And then he goes on from that to become a leading figure in the movement against the war in Vietnam, including traveling to North Vietnam, traveling to Hanoi on behalf of the peace movement during the Tet Offensive. During the Tet Offensive to free POWs. And he continues being active into the 1980s, into the 1990s, and in the 2000s, as you well know, because he loved appearing on Democracy Now! To talk about this, the wars in the Middle East, the endless wars of George W. Bush. He spoke out against something we're dealing with so strongly today, the growing surveillance state that we were seeing under the Patriot Act and George W. Bush. So the lessons of Howard Zinn's life over 70 years are so important to us. And I would argue the most critical lesson is that he lived through the ups and downs. It wasn't all pie in the sky. There were tremendous difficulties along the way, particularly during the Red Scare of the late 1940s and early 50s. And yet he persevered. And he persevered because he wasn't just an activist. This is what's so interesting about him to me, is that he was also a trained historian. And we don't always see trained historians on the front lines of activism. And frankly, that's why so many, like I would call them centrist or liberal historians, are so resentful of him and his work because he was such a frontline fighter. And for him, being an academic was always secondary to being in the streets and making history, not just studying history.
0: I want to go back to a 1997 film, that Oscar-winning film, Good Will Hunting, which had this famous scene featuring Robin Williams and Matt Damon.
4: You want to read a real history book, read Howard Zinn's People's History of the United States. That book will f***ing knock you on your ass.
5: Better than Chomsky's Manufacturing Consent? You think that's a good book?
0: There it is. And you have a lot from Matt Damon in this book.
3: I was able to interview Matt Damon for the book. He was incredibly generous with his time in talking about Howard Zinn because, you know, he grew up next door to Howard Zinn and Rosalind Zinn and the Zinn family in Newton, Massachusetts. They shared a wall of their duplex to the point of which Matt Damon talks about his brother hearing Howard Zinn type out A People's History of the United States on one of those old typewriters. And Matt Damon told a lot of stories about growing up at Zinn's knee, barbecues, things of the like. But the story I loved the most was that Howard Zinn was giving their family early drafts of A People's History of the United States. And at 10 years old, Matt Damon's mother, Nancy Carlson Page, who's an incredible education activist, by the way, Nancy Carlson Page read her 10-year-old son the opening chapter of A People's History of the United States, which is, of course, all about the plunder of Christopher Columbus, the depravity in terms of how he treated indigenous people in this country. So 10-year-old Matty Damon goes to school and does an oral report in class about Christopher Columbus and all of his crimes. And they actually, they called his parents because they were so concerned that he was coming into school talking about this. And as Damon said to me, he said, Donald Trump might say that was the beginning of my indoctrination.
0: I want to go back to Howard Zinn and Democracy Now! Like 20 years ago.
6: Howard Zinn, you called your autobiography, You Can't Be Neutral on a Moving Train. Why?
7: Well, it came from, I stole it from myself. That is, I used to say that to my classes at the beginning of every class. I wanted to be honest with them about the fact that they were not entering a class where the teacher would be neutral. It was not going to be a class where, you know, the teacher spent a half a year with us or a year with the students and they would have no idea where the teacher stood on the important issues. This is not going to be a neutral class, I said. I don't believe in neutrality. I believe neutrality is impossible because the world is already moving in certain directions. Wars are going on. Children are starving. And to be neutral, to pretend to neutrality, to not take a stand in a situation like that is to collaborate with whatever's going on, to allow it to happen. I did not want to be a collaborator with what was happening. I wanted to enter into history. I wanted to play a role. I wanted my students to play a role. I wanted us to intercede. I wanted my history to intercede and to take a stand on behalf of peace, on behalf of the a racial equality or sexual equality. So I wanted my students to know that right from the beginning. No, you can't be neutral on a moving train.
0: You can't be neutral on a moving train.
3: Incredible.
0: And Dave, how did you come to know Howard Zinn?
3: I came to Howard Zinn because he got my sports writing from a mutual friend, a collaborator of Howard Zinn named Anthony Arnov. And Howard read it, and he asked me if I would write a book for his People's History series called A People's History of Sports in the United States. And we got to know each other, and he asked me if I would travel with him at the end of his life and interview him on stage. I got to tell you, the easiest, as you well know, the easiest interview in the world. You would just say, Howard Zinn, Civil Rights Movement, your thoughts. Half an hour later and three different times of people applauding and interrupting him, I would just sit there. I could have had coffee and popcorn, and I would have been as happy as anybody in the crowd. Just a terrific interview. And I got a couple of times I said to him when he would tell his stories, what we need is a people's history of Howard Zinn, because I think this is very much of Howard Zinn being of that generation of the 1930s, the Depression generation. You're always looking at the movements. You're always looking at the struggle. So he would pull his name from the stories and tell them more generally. And I said to him, we need your stories. I never thought I'd write it, but now I have.
0: And talk about him being a bombardier in World War II. And
3: very
0: what
3: powerful
0: he then did afterwards, going
3: Absolutely.
0: To the sites he had bombed.
3: Well, he spoke about when he was a bombardier, about being, quote unquote, war crazy, because they psych you up, they push you to bomb these areas. And then he realized that what was happening, and he became a person of peace for the rest of his life.
0: Let's go to Howard Zinn talking about this on Democracy Now.
7: And we don't know how many people we killed or how many people were terribly burned as a result of what we did. But I did it like most soldiers do, unthinkingly, mechanically, thinking we're on the right side, they're on the wrong side, and therefore we can do whatever we want and it's okay. And only afterward, only really after the war, that when I was reading about Hiroshima from John Hersey and reading the stories of the survivors of Hiroshima and what they went through, only then did I begin to think about the human effects of bombing. Only then did I begin to think about what it meant to human beings on the ground when bombs were dropped on them. Because as a bombardier, you know, I was flying at 30,000 feet, 6 miles high, couldn't hear screams, couldn't see blood, and this is modern warfare.
0: That was the great historian Howard Zinn, who went to fight fascism, was a bombardier. He bombed occupied France.
3: Yes, and then a place called Royanne. And he returned there in 1966 to really learn for himself about the damage that he did. He was one of the first bombardiers to drop what they called jellied gasoline, which came to be known as napalm, which burns off the skin, used infamously during the war on Vietnam. And the thing about Howard in war, which is so interesting, is he then spent decades, with no publicity, writing to the Pentagon after 1966, trying to get the truth of what happened in those bombing raids. Did they know they were bombing civilians? Did they know the effects of napalm? And he had a folder. He had a folder in his archives that I found that was all about his correspondence with the Pentagon. And they sent him back letters all the time, too, about what they would and wouldn't show him. And he had written on that folder just very, very big. He just wrote, never again.
0: As we wrap up, what were you most surprised by in researching your book, The People's Historian?
3: I was most surprised about his ability to endure the downs, that his life wasn't just about up, up and struggle, because we hear things, certainly people my age hear, civil rights movement, anti-war movement, and you think of these things as these mass struggles that are just up, up and away. There were tons of ups and downs along the way. There was a lot of demoralization along the way, but he was able to weather that through his knowledge of history. And I think that's what our movements so desperately need today, because we need to be able to endure 2020. Because as Howard Zinn said, you know what? The history is full of surprises, and sometimes we can do the surprising.
0: Well, we want to thank you so much for being with us. Dave Zirin, author of the new book, The People's Historian, The Outsized Life of Howard Zinn. He's sports editor at The Nation, author of many other books, including A People's History of Sports in the United States, that he did at the request of Howard Zinn. We're going to bring you a post-show at democracynow.org. Dave is a sports writer, and we want to find out the politics of what just happened, the attempted privatization of FIFA. Wow. Go to democracynow.org for that. Thank you so much for this book.
3: Thank you, Amy.
0: Dave Zirin. Democracy Now! Is produced with Mike Burke, Dina Guzder, Angelique Comet, Messiah Rhodes. I'll be in Edinburgh next Tuesday and London next Wednesday. Check our website at democracynow.org.
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10: 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I'm Marianne Barasonic from the Progressive Page Turner in Sarasota, Florida.

0: Yes, we have come a long way with women's rights, but there's still a long way to go. The way we raise both our daughters and our sons is crucial. Joanne Finkelstein, a Harvard-educated psychologist, has more than two decades' experience helping girls face toxic messages about beauty, sex, and femininity. Her book is Sexism and Sensibility, Raising Empowered, Resilient Girls in the Modern World. Joanne, thank you so much for taking the time to talk to me.
1: It's such a pleasure to be here.
0: Why is it important to discuss sexism with your children, both boys and girls?
1: Yeah, that's a really good question. I mean, for one, a lot of people think that sexism still is not a problem, or they diminish it. And so even if you have girls or even boys that can call out sexism, that have grown up in more progressive places and have progressive educations, often it's easier to call it out when it's happening to someone else. But when it's really subtle and really tiny psychological paper cuts that accumulate and become festering wounds of self-doubt. And so we can call it out for other people, but we can't always call it out when it's happening to us. We can't always identify it when it's happening to us. So if we are talking to girls and boys about sexism and what it looks like, they are going to be more likely to identify it before they internalize it. Because what we know is that sexism happens over a long period of time, and it chips away at girls' self-esteem and their sense of potential, their sense of who they can be in the world. So parents have this amazing opportunity to intervene.
0: I don't want to make this about the boys, because that happens a lot where it's women's issues and we wind up talking about the men. But the men do suffer because of sexism, don't they?
1: Absolutely. I mean, we hear much more about the effect of bias and stereotypes on girls than on boys, because girls are the ones who've been marginalized, who have less safety, autonomy, and opportunities. But boys absolutely suffer too, because of masculine stereotypes. Like, what I've come to understand is that we need to raise boys differently, not just to protect our daughters, but to protect our sons too. I'm a clinical psychologist, and my male patients struggle with so many of the same issues as my female ones: anxiety, self-esteem, friendships, romance, identity, depression. But unlike the girls and women who often disclose problems to close friends or family, a teenage boy or even a grown man is often confiding in me before anyone else, because deep and meaningful conversations among boys is rare, because it's not part of boy code. That's vulnerable and that's quote unquote gay. They sort of have to pretend that they don't want connection as this kind of masculine ploy to find connection. So we all know the "I love ya" and then punching them in the arm saying "no homo," just to reassure anyone within earshot that they're not gay. So we want them building meaningful relationships. Patriarchy and sexism steal so much of what makes life purposeful for boys, which is basically connections to others, giving back, building a legacy made from more than money.
0: Do you think we're losing ground in the fight for gender equality?
1: I think there has been an enormous backlash since Me Too. And I try to give kids and give families hope, because that's how we know there's progress, right? Whenever there's progress, we know there's going to be backlash. And so, yeah, I think in a way we're losing ground because of this backlash. It's such a tricky thing. We know that women continue to be systematically underrepresented in decision-making processes that shape their societies and their lives. Modern democracy, medicine, the justice system, the nuclear family, they were all created by and for men, despite us women depending on them too. And there's a million other ways that women are underrepresented in things like life-saving things like car crash safety tests and healthcare research. But of course, there has been progress. Men don't legally own us anymore. As of 1993, in the United States, a husband can't legally rape his wife. Women can work, wear pants, play sports, have their own credit cards, bank accounts, and businesses. We've come a really long way, and we're better off than women in many other countries. The problem is, we're supposed to be grateful for what we do have rather than these sort of nagging ingrates who expect full equality. So the progress that we've made is used to shut down the work still to be done. And there's a lot to be done.
0: What is healthy entitlement?
1: Oh, yes, that's a great question. Being called entitled is usually a bad thing. It's something we say when we think someone expects too much. But over and over again, I see girls in my private practice who aren't entitled enough, who lack a healthy sense of entitlement. And so here's what I found when I dug into the research. Girls believe they deserve less than boys, period.
0: Just across the board.
1: Well, I don't know in everything, but yes, over and over, like studies are finding this. And one study looking at this phenomenon discovered that it starts as early as third grade. Okay, so this is kind of depressing, but when 4 to 9 year olds were given the opportunity to negotiate with an adult for their favorite stickers, the older girls asked for fewer stickers than the boys when they negotiated with a male. This reflects the same gender gap in negotiation that we see in adults. And when women don't negotiate their first salary, and research shows they often don't if their boss is male, they lose approximately $500,000 during their careers. So we should be asking ourselves, what lessons are we teaching girls, unconsciously or directly, that lead them to believe that they deserve less, especially with regard to speaking up, respect, and money? And when it comes to speaking up, we interrupt them. Research shows girls and women are interrupted far more than boys and men. When it comes to respect, we teach them that being liked is more important than being respected. So, what do? They try to be agreeable, even when they don't feel that way. They prioritize other people's needs and comfort over their own. And what do we teach girls about money? Honestly, not much. We don't talk to girls about money nearly as much as we do with boys. And if that's not enough to convince you that the scales are tipped in favor of boys, listen to this. Research shows we pay boys shockingly more allowance for chores, and we save money for our son's college more than we do for our daughters. And that is how we implicitly tell girls money is a man's domain.
0: You were saying that the experiment with the stickers, they were from 4 to 9 years old. But in the book, you go over how even as infants, boys are treated differently than girls.
1: They are. I mean, there's a study, there's so many studies, but one study is when they asked moms who knew that they were carrying boys about them, they said that they were strong and vigorous. But when they asked moms who didn't know the sex of their babies, they described no such differences. And then there's all of these other studies that back it up that show similar things. Like if they dressed babies in neutral clothing, you couldn't tell who was a boy or who was a girl. But if you told an adult in the research study, this is a boy, even if it was a girl, they would start treating them differently. They would call them big boy and strong kid, and they would give them stereotype toys. And so perceptions ruled even in the face of objective data. And it's also like how we interpret behavior. When girls cry, they're sad. When boys cry, we say they're angry. This is the foundation of sexism.
0: And even as a really progressive parent, we still hand this stuff down without examining it and looking at the consequences. I think that was one of the things that really got to me.
1: The whole point of sexism and sensibility. The whole reason I wrote it is to help parents prepare girls for what they're going to encounter in the world so that they don't blame themselves when those psychological paper cuts accumulate. I want them to really understand that the culture is broken, they are not broken. So, yes, it starts at home because if they're really treated as whole and serious human beings at home, it will feel wrong when they're not treated that way out in the world. And they'll be more likely to stand up for themselves, to protect themselves when they need to. But, like you were saying, even the most progressive adults aren't immune to biased thinking. Parents, for example, are 2.5 times more likely to ask Google, "Is my son gifted?" than "Is my daughter gifted?" And they're twice as likely to search, "Is my daughter overweight?" Most of the time, it's not conscious, But the belief that boys should be smart and girls should be pretty runs really deep. It makes sense, though, right? We've all grown up with these biases. We've all grown up in the same sexist culture, but it has such real ramifications that we can't ignore. And it can give you some examples of really unconscious stuff. So, for example, just in our language, with girls, we tend to use emotion-focused words like love, sad, and excited. While with boys, the words are more achievement-oriented. Proud, win, best. But the thing is, we all know that understanding both your feelings and your goals is important for everyone, regardless of gender. We need to nurture all kids' ability to understand their feelings, which helps build strong relationships and nurture their sense of agency and ambition in the world, which helps build independence. Right? We all have those needs. And so splitting it up into this binary, it asks kids to cut off a whole part of their humanity.
0: That idea that the parents would Google, is my son gifted and is my daughter overweight, is so emblematic of the beauty culture where, from an early age, we keep emphasizing to girls how they look. How does the beauty culture help maintain the status quo?
1: Well, you're totally right. Parents are often shocked when they start paying attention by how much emphasis they are placing on their daughter's appearance and various body parts compared to their sons. So we want to focus instead on their character, creativity, and ideas, basically things that can't be applied in a mirror, because the rest of the world is going to be focusing so much on their looks and on beauty.

0: You're listening to Sprouts, Radio from the Grassroots, a weekly program bringing you local radio production of global interest. I'm Marianne Barasonic in Sarasota, Florida. I'm speaking with Joanne Finkelstein about her book, Sexism and Sensibility.
1: Beauty culture teaches girls that their most important asset is their appearance. And research shows literally across the world, that's what girls believe. And we know girls spend nearly double that of boys on their appearance. So you could say, like, while a boy is practicing his instrument or even his hand-eye coordination in video games, right? I can hear parents saying, my kid's not practicing his instrument, he's playing video games. Girls are busy trying to fix their so-called flaws. I'm using hyperbole because, of course, girls are amazing, but they do have to put so much mental, emotional, and financial energy toward their looks. And here's the problem with that. The more other people focus on their appearance, the more they start to view themselves from an outsider's perspective. They focus on how others perceive their appearance or their scent rather than how it feels for them to be in their own bodies. So in other words, they start to objectify themselves the way other people objectify them. And the big problem with this is this kind of what we call self-objectification can lead to habitual self-monitoring and shame and anxiety about their bodies, which puts them at risk for eating disorders, depression, and sexual dysfunction. But beyond the body, and this is important, beyond the body, it actually steals cognitive resources. Girls who self-objectify have more difficulty getting into flow state, which we need for performance and achievement. So even if you just compliment a girl, you might improve her mood, but you'll impair her mental capacity. It's worth wondering how often girls receive a body comment right before an important test or piano recital. So I like to tell parents to think twice before they tell their kid, you look cute, before she's walking out the door to go to school, because we want them to be at peak mental capacity. We don't want them focusing on their body.
0: And this is something that they've actually been able to measure in studies, right?
1: Yes, that's what research finds. I mean, there's a really cleverly named study out there called That Swimsuit Becomes You. And they basically had women and men in dressing rooms and asked them to try on a bathing suit. For women, it was a one-piece bathing suit. And then as a ruse, they said it was a consumer study. And for another department, they want people to take a math test. So we're just doing them a favor. Would you take this 15-minute math test? Meanwhile, they're sitting there in their bathing suits in front of a full-length mirror in a dressing room. And so they did. And the women some of the women were wearing bathing suits and some of the women were wearing sweaters. And the ones wearing bathing suits did worse on the tests than the ones wearing sweaters. And that was not true of the men. So as soon as you call attention to a girl's body, she can't think as well.
0: Wow. That's really mind-blowing to me, because we always tell girls that, oh, you look pretty, that looks nice on you, and maybe we should stop doing that.
1: I advocate for reducing it a lot. The last thing I want to do is ever shame a parent. Like, I never wanted to write a parenting book because I find so many of them shaming. So I was really careful to be like, we're all doing this. We all make mistakes. And telling your kid she looks great or whatever, it's not the end of the world. But there are so many other things that we can focus on, like how strong their body is when they're little, they're chasing that dog or they're climbing a fence. There's just so many other things to focus on, how amazing their mind is when they recite 45 cat facts back to you. And so I always say to parents, of course we want to tell them they're beautiful, because to us they really are. But if you can do it after you've had a big belly laugh with them, or after you've had some really thoughtful conversation about climate change with them, and you say, you're so beautiful, then they'll know you mean all of them.
0: I thought it was interesting that part of the beauty culture focuses so much on body and what the ideal body shape should be, but it's really arbitrary and it's changed over time.
1: It sure has. If you look at even Playboy models over time, it reflects what was going on in the environment. during the Depression, being plump was a sign of wealth and health. So the Playboy models were bigger then, and you had fewer, actually, I was going to say you had fewer ads for dieting, but you also had ads for how to gain weight. And then it was the opposite when you're living more in a time of plenty, then there's a million ads for diet. It's so much manipulation that leaves girls feeling like they can't get it right. And so I think one of the things that we can do is really point out that the ideal woman's body is constantly changing. And a lot of that is really a way to keep women feeling unstable in themselves and to sell things for corporate profit.
2: Well, let's talk about dress codes in schools. Are they applied equally to boys and girls?
1: They are not. So what we find is that girls are definitely tagged far more than boys. They could be wearing basically the same thing, like a tank top and shorts, and the girls will be flagged. But especially girls of color who might be curvier. What we're finding more and more is that it's not really the clothes that are the problem, it's the bodies that are the problem. So girls with curvier or bigger bodies are just being shamed constantly. And a lot of this is, well, it's distracting to the boys. But hello, when you're calling girls out for what they wear, and over again, I hear from girls how mortifying it is when they're just trying to dress with the trends and dress for the heat. It's just one other way that you're taking their mind off of their schoolwork, off of their thoughts, and putting it on their bodies.
2: And it's a way, too, of saying that these bodies are not acceptable.
1: These bodies are not acceptable, and girls' bodies especially. When you call attention to a girl who you think is wearing skimpy clothing, if she doesn't see herself in a sexual way and you sexualize her, even if it's a parent who's just concerned for the safety of their child, it starts to make her think of herself in a sexualized way. And I cannot tell you how many girls I've heard from that say, I am being sexualized against my will from all corners of the world, that I just decided to take it into my own hands. If other people are going to sexualize me, I may as well sexualize myself. And sometimes that's why you see them posting really sexualized videos on social media, or why some girls have even gone as far as to sell their photos, because they're like, if it's going to happen to me anyway, I'm going to do it. So we really have to find ways to talk to girls about their clothing in ways that don't shame them.
2: And make them feel very self-conscious about just being in the world.
1: I share a story in the book about Julie and her 15-year-old daughter, Annie. So Annie was dressing in a way that clashed with the school's dress code. And Julie, her mom, admitted to me that she kind of also found it trashy, but she wanted to support her daughter's process of finding herself. Annie was ordered to report to the school office every morning for 2 weeks to have her outfit approved. Then she'd head to the girls' bathroom to change into the more revealing clothing that she preferred. She was proud of her body and she liked the attention from boys. A lot of it was trend, what she was seeing on TikTok, and some of it was she was getting to enjoy this developing body of hers. And so Julie encapsulated the double bind perfectly. She said to me, I was stuck between you go girl, happy that her daughter was able to hold on to her own desires, and don't you realize people are going to see you and treat you as a sex object. Kind of sad that her daughter had internalized the male gaze. And that is the tension so many of us as parents feel. We want our daughters to learn that they deserve full body autonomy while also protecting them from a culture that sexualizes and judges them.
2: Boys don't get sexualized the same way, do they?
1: No, not even close. I'll just say that, not even close. I mean, we're starting to see much more focus on boys' bodies, and some boys are shaving, and some boys, there's a lot of now part of boy culture is really going to the gym. So it is heading in that direction. And some people say, as women are fighting back, corporations are turning to see how they can make a profit off boys.
2: There was a statistic in your book You write that one quarter of Gen Z kids across the board expect to change their gender identity at least once during their lifetime. I was astounded. What's going on here? Are we going to erase the gender gap by erasing genders?
1: I mean, that's really interesting. I do think that's in part why we're seeing more non-binary people. They're rejecting the binary, this idea that girls are mostly this way and boys are mostly this way. They're trying to own their whole identities. And I think that is one way of doing it. And I just think that as gender has become more fluid and it's been more permissible to be more fluid, the fact that we're seeing so many teenagers embrace this is a sign that this black and white binary way of thinking and splitting people into masculine and feminine, especially when the feminine is less respected than the masculine, they're just embracing their whole beings. They're just saying no. I think it's a sign that we've been doing them an injustice with all of this binary thinking, even though governmentally speaking, that's really where we're headed back to now.
2: I think a lot of this is very threatening to more conservative people. How do you move forward without offending people? Because it seems to me like there's a whole part of the population that's just reeling from all of these changes.
1: Yeah. I mean, I think stereotypes give us so much to lean on. It's our brain's way of simplifying the complexities we encounter every day so we can make sense of the world and recall things more quickly. We rely on that as people. And the small differences that we see at birth, it's not that they're not there, but they really get magnified by parents, teachers, and other people in how they talk to and play with their children. Which is why we need to be aware of the stereotypes we're perpetuating, right? Which are often, like I was saying, completely unconscious. But yes, in the Western world, we overassign gendered meaning to anatomical sex, right? And we've relied, like, people get threatened because we have this long history of relying on stereotypes to determine what's right and wrong for each sex. But we also know that pure and simply gets in the way of identity formation. Even what we like, you know, you're talking about how appearance and weight for girls changes over time. So does what we wear. Like if you think about it, dresses, heels, wigs, makeup, the color pink, all of those were once worn by boys and men. So like if you can just start loosening up this need to have people in groups, it can start to seem absurd how adamantly we argue now that those things are for girls only.
2: What's the difference between gender nonconformity and gender identity?
1: So sex is male and female. And of course, there's sometimes intersex people, more people than you would imagine. I think they say the number of intersex people is the same number as redheaded people.
2: And that would be people who have characteristics of both male and female?
1: Yes, genitalia or other sex characteristics. Yeah. So gender is how culture identifies it. Like, oh, girls like pink, boys like blue, girls like sparkles, boys play football, girls play softball, whatever. You know, like it's this very separate and binary way of thinking about how someone will be. What their gender will be if their sex is female. Gender nonconformity is just somebody who doesn't fit into those binaries very well. They may or may not identify as non-binary or trans, but they just don't conform to what we in this culture have decided is female or is male.
2: It seems like things are becoming more fluid with young people. That idea that many of the Gen Z kids are looking at their gender identity as something not set in stone. To me, that's just amazing.
1: Categorizing children by gender potentially robs them of expressing what's nuanced and interesting about them. And it can really muddy their grasp of who they are. We know that the development of cross-gender abilities and less stereotypical gender roles is associated with intelligence and academic excellence, higher self-esteem, fewer sexist beliefs. Like, there's a lot of good reason to just let your kids explore who they are.
2: Thank you so much for your time. 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My guest today is Joanne Finkelstein, and her book is Sexism and Sensibility.
1: Thanks for having me.
2: That's it for Sprouts. The Sprouts theme music is Torpedoes on Tuesday by Poison Control Center. 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
5: Hi, welcome to Food Sleuth Radio, where we help you think beyond your plate. I'm Melinda Hemmelgarn, a registered dietitian, an investigative nutritionist on a mission to connect the dots between food, health, and agriculture and find food truth. And today it is my honor to welcome my guest, Dr. Lauren Denoor. She is a professor of nutrition and the director of the graduate program in dietetics in the Department of Nutrition and Food Studies at Montclair State University in Montclair, New Jersey. Dr. Denoor is a registered dietitian and certified lactation counselor. She holds both doctorate and master's degrees in public health with a concentration in public health nutrition. Her research focuses on health-promoting practices, programs, and policies that improve childhood nutrition and food security, particularly in the areas of breastfeeding, school food, and university settings. And she serves as an associate editor for the Journal of Human Lactation. She is widely published in peer-reviewed journals such as Breastfeeding Medicine, Journal of Human Lactation, Public Health Nutrition, Women's Health Issues, and more. Welcome, Lauren.
6: Hi, thank you so much for having me.
5: Well, I stumbled upon a recent article that you had published, and it had to do with breastfeeding education in kindergarten through 12th grade, a content analysis of United States health curriculum standards. And I thought, wow, this is really interesting. I had no idea that breastfeeding could be, or the power it could have, in framing breastfeeding as girls and boys grow up and accept what should be the best way to feed their infants. So I delved deeper into your work and I found other articles that I thought we could discuss. Before we dive into those research papers, however, tell us how you became interested in nutrition and breastfeeding then in particular.
6: Sure. Nutrition, we're going back a long time now. I have always been interested in food and eating. And when I was applying to colleges, I thought I was on track to become a medical doctor. I wanted to be pre-med. And I became a nutrition science major at my university. And after my first nutrition course my freshman year, I decided to scrap med school and just pursue nutrition and dietetics. And I really haven't looked back since. And after becoming a registered dietitian and working in the field for some time, I went on for my degrees in public health and expanded my perspective really to look at environments and how environments affect what we eat and how we eat and how much. And at the same time I was getting my doctorate, I became pregnant with my first daughter. And once going back after her birth I realized how difficult it was to find a private clean space to pump while I was at school. And it was kind of ironic considering I was in a public health doctoral program. I was in a single campus building, and the spaces that they were providing to us were inadequate in many different ways. And I spent a long time advocating for myself. And then even after I weaned my first child, I worked with another student to establish the first dedicated lactation space in that building. And when I came to Montclair State after having my second child, I questioned the same thing during my orientation. Where do I go to pump milk while I'm away from my child? And the answer was definitely not simple. And it really spurred my interest in looking at how environmental supports do or do not help women in one of these really difficult times in the life cycle. And that is to maintain lactation, to maintain this breastfeeding relationship when all of these forces are at play, and many of them make it more difficult than it needs to be. So that's really how I got started. And it's been a real journey in looking at all these different facets of how we do or do not support people in providing human milk to their infants.
5: If this is such important research, and you were interviewed years ago and you described your research as focused on improving first food justice. And I love that, looking at breast milk as ideal first food and then the justice issues that surround that. And along those lines, in 2016, you published a commentary titled Breastfeeding, the Illusion of Choice. It was published in Women's Health Issues. And I thought, boy, this is so true. I've heard breastfeeding issues, you know, how

0: for example. It also changes within a feeding to allow infants to get satiated with water and prevent dehydration first, and then and provide them with those really important calories at the end to help them feel full. But that's not all. I mean, it's not just about meeting our vitamin and mineral and calorie needs, but also human milk has immune properties that help an infant to avoid or at least reduce the risk of getting sick. It helps to develop that gut microbiota, the bacteria in the gut, and that has a lifelong trajectory in health for that infant or child. It helps to reduce chronic diseases like diabetes, cancer, cardiovascular disease. It also actually is preventative for the mother. The breastfeeding mother will also have a reduction in risk of things like breast and ovarian cancer, as well as diabetes. So human milk and the act of breastfeeding and lactation is a public health win, as well as an individual health promotion practice.
1: Yeah. And I thought it was interesting that the United Nations links breastfeeding to the Sustainable Development Goals by promoting health, reducing inequalities, supporting sustainable food systems, and strengthening human capital. And I think about communities that have been faced with climate disasters. North Carolina, for example, in Asheville, they lost their water system. Their potable water was challenged due to a hurricane event. And I think about women who are breastfeeding having the advantage of being able to feed their children when they're hungry versus those parents that were using infant formula and suddenly without a potable source of water. So it is becoming even more imperative to talk about breastfeeding and breast milk through that sustainability lens.
0: Absolutely. I mean, breastfeeding and human milk are such wins in an emergency response. We know, like you said, that water sources can be easily contaminated. And we also know that infant formula can be contaminated, as we saw with a recent recall, as well as in short supply, as we saw during COVID. And so the more that we can promote breastfeeding from the start, the more resilient our communities can be in those times of emergencies and disasters.
1: Yeah, and I don't know that we understand breastfeeding's benefits in all of the many ways that we should be. For example, I don't remember ever learning about breastfeeding through that lens of sustainability. Even the waste from the cans or the packages or containers of formula, or thinking about from a perspective of contaminated water supplies, as you mentioned, contaminated well water in agricultural dominated states where there's too much nitrate, for example, in the water. I think there's so many angles to the benefits of breastfeeding that we don't speak enough about.
0: I agree.
1: All right, so I want to talk about breastfeeding education, your most recent paper in 2026. So there's only one state in the United States that requires breastfeeding education. Which state is that?
0: That is the state of Arkansas.
1: How did that happen?
0: So they have a law in the state of Arkansas that requires schools to provide breastfeeding education for their students. And that education has to be age appropriate, and it has to discuss the nutritional benefits of breast milk. And not only that, they have to make sure that they have available places within school facilities to allow for breastfeeding to occur. And so, as a result of that law, there are these breastfeeding requirements within the state health education standards.
1: I think there are barriers to discussing breastfeeding. I mean, people are uneasy with it. It's easier not to talk about body parts that are most often hidden. And then you've got the cultural components of what is culturally appropriate in different populations. So it sounds like it could be an uphill battle for many states.
0: Yes, I think there are definitely taboo topics that states may be hesitant to include in their standards. But let's be honest. I mean, we already talk about health topics that are

0: tied to the body. Things like sex education, reproductive health, we talk about those in schools. And the same way that nutrition gets taught and we talk about puberty and things like that, breastfeeding is just one additional natural phenomenon that occurs in our life. And why not have schools be the place to teach our children?
1: Yeah, teaching our children what is the norm. And I think about how schools teach children norms in ways that, you know, as a nutritionist, I'm sure you and I both cringe at, you know, having a soda machine, for example, in a lobby of a school. That teaches children that it's okay, that that's acceptable. And if it wasn't, why would a school have it, for example? Something in school, I think, has a higher credibility ranking because the school is a sacred place for education. Or you think about some of the ways children are rewarded in schools with candy and such. But something like breastfeeding, which is so critical to overall public health, you're right. It should be front and center. And in case people are wondering, like, what would you teach? You've got a great breakdown of the kinds of content standards that offer age-appropriate breastfeeding education within different topical domains. So for example, in grades K through two, pregnancy and parenting domain, identify different methods of feeding an infant. And then of course, as you get higher in grades, grade 6 to 8, disease prevention and control, and how human milk supports immune function, reduces short and long-term illnesses. And then grades 9 through 10, we're really talking about children who are going to be looking at their childbearing years in a few years. And even those students maybe in high school who become pregnant, hopefully they have this kind of education.
0: Yeah, agreed. I mean, there's no reason why we can't say to young children as young as 5 years old that babies can be fed at the breast or with a bottle. Why can't we say that?
1: Right.
0: And by high school, you're right. Like that's when we start to shift to the public health and the biology piece. Really, you know, it breaks my heart that people are not learning about breastfeeding until after they had a baby.
1: Right. Lauren, let me take one break because we're about halfway through. And I just want to remind our listeners that if you're just joining us, you're tuned into Food Sleuth Radio. And today we are speaking with Dr. Lauren Denoor. She is a professor of nutrition in the Department of Nutrition and Food Studies at Montclair State University in Montclair, New Jersey. And really your focus has been on first food justice or breastfeeding and the multiple benefits of it. You were also interviewed in a Harper's Bazaar article about why breastfeeding fails and this idea that on the one hand, we say how important it is for infant health, but that it's a completely opposite situation when it's time for women to go back to work. And the title of this article happened to be Why Women Don't Continue Breastfeeding. And it has to do with work environments that are not hospitable to breastfeeding.
0: Mm-hmm. I mean, it's difficult. I think that we now, I think maybe since that interview, we have some additional laws at both state and national levels to help increase the support that working individuals have when they want to return to work and continue their breastfeeding relationship. But we know that it's still not perfect. Many women still need to ask for these accommodations. They may still get resistance. It may be dependent on the type of job that they have. Those who have office jobs or who are salaried employees may have a bit more flexibility in their scheduling than those who are hourly workers or those who don't work in a traditional office. And there's still stigma around breastfeeding and lactation, despite our best attempts at making breastfeeding normative. So coworker and supervisor support may be lacking in a particular workplace. And I think we still don't have paid leave at the national level. And so being able to take that real necessary time after birth to develop that breastfeeding relationship and to be able to maintain it for a longer period of time is so necessary, yet so many individuals do not have access to that at their state level or at their workplace.
1: Yeah. In your 2016 article, Breastfeeding, the Illusion of Choice, you write that despite the passage of the Patient Protection and Affordable Care Act in 2010, that requires all qualifying employers to provide mothers reasonable break time and a private non-bathroom space to express breast milk, the majority of women in the United States still do not have access to both accommodations.
0: Mm-hmm.
1: You further write, no mother should have to choose between breastfeeding her child and earning a paycheck.
0: Mm-hmm. And we still see that happening. And I would argue that it extends beyond the workplace and also can be seen in higher education and in school, that many times individuals who are receiving an education may have to choose between continuing their education or feeding their infant human milk.
1: Yeah. You know, I think about kids in school, you know, young women that happen to become pregnant before they graduate from high school, and they're juggling school and they're juggling a new baby. Do most schools in the United States provide breastfeeding support or a room where a mother can breastfeed her baby?
0: That's a great question. And Title IX does require that there are accommodations for students who are pregnant or who have had a child, but the actual implementation of those accommodations, I can't speak to what percentage of schools or districts are compliant. But from a workplace perspective, you know, as schools are a workplace, they must have those for teachers. And so ideally, they're allowing students to utilize those resources as well.
1: Yeah. You know, the beauty of your research papers, Lauren, is that it just created a whole other subset of questions to ask and to think about with regard to really first food justice, as you say. I want to get to another article that you wrote in 2023. This was in the Journal of Racial and Ethnic Health Disparities. And it was titled Representation Matters, Content Analysis of Breastfeeding Images in a Commercial Stock Image Bank. Like you, I think the images that we see frame discussions and whether or not we accept something as being normal. What did you find?
0: So my colleague and I, Melanie Shevchik, we analyzed over 2,200 breastfeeding photos. And, you know, as you said, these are the images that are being used by companies, news outlets, health organizations, they're in textbooks. Whenever they need to pull a picture about breastfeeding, you know, this is one of those large stock photo sites that they go to. And what we found was that the vast majority of these images showed light-skinned parents, only a really small fraction featured parents with darker skin tones, far less than what reflects the real diversity of breastfeeding families in the United States. And it wasn't just about skin color. I mean, we measured a whole bunch of different features or variables in this study. So what we found was that almost every photo showed just one parent and one infant alone. There wasn't really anyone else in the image. And usually these images were in a studio or in a home. So it seemed as if this dyad was isolated from the rest of the world. And very, very few, talking single digit sometimes, did these images show someone with a tattoo or a piercing or a mobility aid or other everyday identities or markers of real people. Faces in the images were usually happy or calm or neutral. Rarely did we see either infants or parents tired or frustrated or struggling, which we know happens more often than not. And we also didn't see too many in public settings like restaurants or parks. And it was rare to see that parents multitasking. It was often that breastfeeding was the sole action that was happening in that image.
1: You report that less than 5% of the most relevant breastfeeding images in Adobe Stock represent medium or dark-skinned parents and or children. So I think about the people who are behind creating brochures, say, and of course they go online, they look for images, and those images set what is normative. And I don't think we think enough about the power of the image in terms of our overall public health.
0: Yeah, and what's truly unfortunate is that what we see in breastfeeding disparities in this country is that those who have the lowest rates of breastfeeding happen to be Black and African American mothers. And those were the individuals who were not represented in the 2,200 most relevant images in this stock image site.
1: I remember when I was working at the University of Missouri and the Nutritional Sciences Department, I too looked at breastfeeding images that were portrayed in infant formula promotional materials. And women were often portrayed sitting in a rocking chair at home, as you say, clearly during the day. And in terms of interpreting that kind of image, it would make perhaps mothers think, well, I can't be home during the day. That can't be me. I can't relate to that. I'm going to have to resort to using some kind of formula. And so, understanding how images affect whether or not we feel like we can achieve a successful breastfeeding relationship, we have to think about the images that way too.
0: Exactly. And what's amazing now with, because we did this study before AI, with AI, we really have no excuse. There's really no image that we can't generate or identity that we can't represent in images. I mean, of course, I think real images should always be the norm. But when those don't exist, or as we see in the, again, the over 2,000 images that we took a look at, then there's no reason why we can't generate images to represent all sorts of people, all identities, so that we do have true representation, so that anyone who wants to breastfeed can find a picture that looks like them, that reminds them of them, that makes it feel as if, yes, breastfeeding is for me.
1: Right. Well, what would be some of the first images you would want to add to that bank?
0: Well, again, going just back to what we found was missing, we need to, first of all, diversify skin tone across the board, and not just the skin tone of the mother and the skin tone of the baby, but also what we found was that those two skin tones always seemed to match. There was very little variation between the skin tone between the mother and the baby, and we know that there are plenty of infants who don't have the same skin tone as their parents. So I think skin tone is the first. Of course, we couldn't code for ethnicity. We never wanted to presume anyone's racial or ethnic identity. But of course, having a range of ethnicities and racial identities, as well as individuals who are wearing their cultural clothing and not just, like you said, their robes or their pajamas that look like they're in a catalog. And I think just creating images of real life, like you said, again, it is not always the case that we get to lounge on a couch or in a rocking chair feeding our children. In real life, we are going to the supermarket, we are in the car, we are at work, we are in a restaurant, we are at Walmart or any other store, and we have to feed. Feeding happens when the baby is hungry. And so there should be images that represent all of that. And just again, the mood in the image, the facial expressions. As much as I love reflecting back on my breastfeeding experience with my three daughters, it was not always easy and I wasn't always smiling. And that's real. And we should show that because we don't want people going into breastfeeding thinking it's always going to be perfect. It's never going to hurt because that's unrealistic. And we don't want to set those unrealistic expectations. So just varieties in all the ways that we can represent breastfeeding, I think, is what I would want to see.
1: Yeah. And as you say, being honest about it, it isn't easy to establish a breastfeeding relationship in all cases. And how wonderful would it be if there were lactation consultants readily available to women in their time of need? That would be a great public health step. It would be a great image to show.
0: Yes.
1: It would be great to see a mom in a room that was dedicated to breastfeeding during work time, just to show the different ways that breastfeeding can happen. And then once established, I think helping to emphasize that it's readily available food And I always like to say that it's much easier than having to wash out all of the bottles and the nipples. So all of the benefits, as you have stated in your research papers, we are just about out of time. Is there anything that you want to leave our listeners with?
0: I would just say, I know we've been talking about some of the kind of environmental aspects that make breastfeeding difficult. And I think we can all play a role in helping to support breastfeeding in our own communities. So, talking about it with friends and family and our children, I think we can also make sure that if we are finding images or including images in our work or on a website, that we make sure that we are inclusive, that we are not just picking the first one that comes up, but that we are being specific in our search terms and looking for variety, because it matters. It matters for what people see. And we're not just talking about future breastfeeding individuals, but their partners and their support systems, and even the healthcare providers that will be providing their care. We want to make sure that individuals are aware that breastfeeding is an important part of life, that it is something that promotes health, both again individually and from a public health perspective, and can be done with the proper supports.
1: Absolutely. In closing, I want to thank our listeners for joining us, remind everyone that Food Sleuth Radio is produced by Dan Hemmelgarn for KOPN in Columbia, Missouri. But most of all, I want to thank my guest, Dr. Lauren Denoor. She is a professor of nutrition and the director of the graduate program in dietetics in the Department of Nutrition and Food Studies at Montclair State University in Montclair, New Jersey. And her research focuses on improving first food justice. And I'll provide links to the journal articles that we referenced today. Thank you so much for your time and for your important work.
0: Thank you so much.
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0: From Washington, D.C., this is On the Ground. The wanted war criminal Israeli Prime Minister Benjamin Netanyahu meets Trump at the White House, and protest erupts on the streets of D.C.
1: Every single time he lands here, it's not a diplomatic visit. It's a war council, because every single time he visits, he colludes with the U.S. ruling class to expand a genocide that stretches across Palestine, across Lebanon, across Syria, across Yemen, and across Iran. There is always just another case of escalation, another pitch for justification for more bombs.
0: And Professor Gerald Horn weighs in on the latest in the unprovoked war on Iran by Israel and the U.S.
2: This conflict is spreading like an oil spill, which is very dangerous because dropping one match could lead to a detonation that could eventuate in something approaching World War III.
0: All that and much more coming up. Welcome to On the Ground, Voices of Resistance from the nation's capital. I'm Esther Ivarim. First, our headlines. In the renewed exchange of missile strikes in the U.S.-Israel war in Iran, Iran says that it destroyed three F-35 fighter jets parked at a base in Jordan and also bombed a U.S. base in Kuwait. While the U.S. Central Command reports bombing dozens of targets in Iran, including military command centers, missile and drone facilities, coastal surveillance, and defense sites. There is evidence of the war widening with renewed fighting between Saudi Arabia and Yemen, U.S.-Saudi attacks on Iran's allies in Iraq, and Iran attacking U.S. allies in Iraq. More on the war later in the show with Gerald Horn. Now, national and D.C. news with Chantel James.

0: violence and racial targeting by immigration and customs enforcement officers continues to wreak havoc on communities, families, and small businesses around the country. In Orlando, ICE used a liquor license dispute to force the self-deportation of Jamaica native Cleon Williams, Uncle Lou, an icon of the area's punk scene who ran a legendary venue and bar under his name for 2 decades. And, according to Senator Patty Murray, in Seattle, ICE physically intimidated and threatened to beat local small business owner Eduardo Aguirre Esparza if he didn't immediately sign papers to self-deport. Here on Capitol Hill, Representative William Castro of Texas is among those leading the call to close the notorious Dilley ICE detention center in his state, where even infants are held. He spoke Wednesday to MSNBC.
1: So there's a 2-month-old baby there and 4 pregnant women there right now. And, you know, I can tell you that it's no place for a 2-month-old baby to be, or even a 1- or 5-year-old kid. We want the Dilley Detention Center shut down. It's the only place that I can think of where we have allowed in our country for the commodification of child imprisonment. There are investors who make more money the more kids that are put into the Dilley Detention Center. And I just think that in our country, that's a grotesque thing.
0: In Trump's continued war on voting rights, he's asking Republicans in the Senate to cancel their August recess to pass his SAVE Act, which is widely judged to be a voter suppression bill, as it requires a birth certificate or passport for voting eligibility. Rules in the bill also create barriers for married women whose names have changed. No word yet on whether the Senate will actually forego its cushy month off to consider the unpopular bill. Separately, in a victory for voters, a federal court has rejected the Trump administration's attempt to kill mail-in ballots. In other news on the election front, former health official Abdul El-Sayed is maintaining a double-digit lead in the Democratic primary for senator in Michigan, despite Islamophobic attacks funded by AIPAC and attacks within the establishment of the Democratic Party. Millions in AIPAC money is pouring in to support his opponent Haley Stevens, while he supports withdrawal of all military funding to Israel, supports Medicare for all, and accepts no funding from PACs. Continuing to follow the case of Nolan Wells, the 18-year-old mysteriously found dead in Mississippi after going on a boating trip with friends over the 4th of July holiday, the family's lawyer, Ben Crump, held a press conference Thursday where he drew connections linking the deaths of 2 other black teenagers, Daniel Irving of Texas and Tyler Smith of Kentucky, both also 18, as part of the same pattern of black youth under racist attack. The other bombshell update in the Wells case is enhanced audio of the emergency call made by Wells' friends on the day he disappeared. On a recording of the call, posted July 26 on Facebook by an audio professional, Janetta Brantley, Wells' friends are heard in the background asking if he is dead, calling out his name, and criticizing someone named Bart for his actions. A grand jury has been impaneled and is hearing evidence on the case, and Wells' parents have filed legal papers requesting social media corporations to preserve any content that could be related to their son's death. In D.C., there's community pressure on the food delivery service DoorDash to end its support for H.R. 9720, the D.C. Taxing Authority Review Act in Congress, which would rob the ability of the district to set its own tax code. D.C. is seeking a simple 20-cent tax on each food delivery to fund grocery access programs, support services for delivery workers, and financial assistance for local residents. Organizers from Free D.C. and other groups are initiating a campaign urging people to cancel DoorDash subscriptions and delete the app from their phones. This is Attorney Jarius Adams.
2: If you've seen people deleting the DoorDash app this week, it's not because their food showed up cold. It's because there's a political fight over who gets to govern Washington, D.C. The D.C. City Council recently approved a 20-cent fee on third-party delivery orders. Now, the extra money would go towards funding food access programs across the district. DoorDash opposed the fee. But what really sparked outrage is that DoorDash decided to back federal legislation that will require Congress to approve DC tax and fee increases. To understand why people are upset, you have to understand DC home rule. Washington, DC already has limited self-government because Congress has the ability to overturn many local laws. And critics say that DoorDash is inviting Congress to come and interfere with DC's ability to make local decisions. This is about whether a private company can call on Congress to step into DC politics when they don't like the policy implemented.
0: Free DC is also calling on DoorDash to stand up for and protect its drivers, which are routinely hounded and harassed by ICE agents. For On the Ground, this is Chantel James.
3: Thank you, Chantel. And speaking of workers and work in the U.S., Thomas O'Rourke reports on three labor actions around the country where workers are fighting cuts in pay, benefits, and job security, starting right here in the D.C. area.
4: Thousands of workers and educators in the University of Maryland system, including Bowie State, University of Maryland College Park, as well as the private Johns Hopkins University, are bracing for large numbers of job cuts to address budget cuts exceeding $100 million for the coming year. These cuts target temporary and part-time workers, researchers, professors, and unfilled positions. AFSCME Council 3, a union representing nearly 6,000 workers in the system, has urged the university to find cost savings by reducing the salaries of higher-paid administrators instead. The union also suggested that the system should curtail its use of short-term contractual employees and expensive private contractors.
5: At a protest and press conference outside USM headquarters downtown and in legal action already filed in Annapolis, the University System of Maryland accused of illegal and unfair labor practices by the union representing more than 6,000 employees across the system's 10 institutions.
6: It's unfair, it's unjust, it's despicable, it's underhanded, and I don't understand how they wake up and look at themselves in the mirror each day.
5: AFSCME says USM has refused to implement wage increases, raises that were promised in the contract, fully funded and approved by state lawmakers, and supposed to start on July 1st. An unfair labor practice charge filed with the Maryland Public Employee Labor Relations Board claims the university system opted not only to ignore the union agreement, but also to haphazardly and hastily lay off nearly 100 members at Bowie State and College Park since mid-May.
4: A growing strike in the San Francisco Bay Area threatened to disrupt West Coast shipping. On July 21st, ILWU Local 10 longshore workers walked off the job to honor ILWU Local 6 warehouse and refinery workers' picket lines against the C&H Sugar Refinery in Crockett, California. The refinery's owners, the Fan Jewel family, through American Sugar Refiners, ASR Corporation, are among the U.S.'s largest sugar producers. It also brought in scabs to unload the sugar ship, Tia Herald, which arrived from the Philippines. Filipino community activists joined the picket line in solidarity, emphasizing that Filipino agricultural workers on the Philippine island of Negros, where much of the sugar is grown, face brutal labor conditions, violence, and murder of labor organizers by Filipino armed forces. Here are some of the voices from that picket line.
7: This old sappy superintendent over here tried to get our mechanics to get in a bus and cross this picket line. But you know what that means? That's how weak they think we are. They think we divided. They think we sore. They think we flat-footed. They think we don't stand a chance. But what we gonna do?
8: Kick their ass!
9: Let's go through the gate.
7: When I say you're ready to fight, you say damn right. Ready to fight?
10: Damn right!
7: Ready to fight?
10: Damn right!
11: I'm Noelle DiMartini. I'm a member
8: member of ILWU Local 10. All the longshoremen, we closed down the ports out in the Bay Area, and we all showed up in solidarity to support our brothers and sisters of ILWU Local 6, our warehouse union workers here at CNH Sugar Crockett. CNH Sugar has, from my understanding, they're busing in scab labor, if you will, to work our jobs. So we work here. So does ILWU Local 6. They also work here.
10: It seems like they're spending millions of dollars to bust the union.
8: Yes, they are. So why not just be fair to your workers who have worked for you for 20 to 30 years?
4: Finally, 60-plus drivers, operators, and maintenance workers of Amalgamated Transport Union, Local 1208 in Jackson, Mississippi, entered their third week of a strike against Jackson Transit, JTRAN, and its management contractor, MV Transportation, demanding better wages and working conditions. I spoke to the local's president, Charles Torns Jr., on day 8 of the strike, July 21. Negotiations are scheduled to resume on July 31st with an appointed mediator joining the talks.
11: JTRAN is essential public service in Jackson, Mississippi, and we provide thousands of residents a way to get to work, school, medical appointments, grocery stores, etc., necessities where they may have to go. Drivers at JTRAN are not just simply operators. We take pride in our jobs. We're professional, and we serve the public day in and day out, and that's our service to Jackson. We're going to remain disciplined through this whole ordeal, and we're going to remain focused. And, of course, we're going to remain faithful to getting a fair contract for all the workers at JTRAN.
4: This is Thomas O'Rourke for On the Ground.
3: Thank you, Thomas. And also thanks to Steve Zeltzer, Pacifica's Capitalism, Race, and Democracy, as well as WBAL-TV 11 in Baltimore.

0: Finally, in culture and media, the nonprofit newsroom Breakthrough News is launching a petition campaign and raising funds to fight a lawfare attack from the House Ways and Means Committee, which just subpoenaed financial records and other documents from the nonprofit organization. Breakthrough describes the investigation as a, quote, flagrant abuse of power and a direct attack on journalists and the First Amendment, end quote. 20 journalists in Gaza who reported under harrowing conditions throughout the genocide were abruptly terminated by Al Jazeera after the fake ceasefire was announced in October of 2025. Some of the media workers are reportedly preparing to file a lawsuit against the Doha-based media company. Tech analysts are sounding the alarm after an artificial intelligence program created by OpenAI, independently without human intervention, hacked into three other companies. And finally, independent journalists are trying to correct the record after the New York Times incorrectly translated a speech by Nicaragua President Daniel Ortega and accused Ortega of announcing the end of elections in his country and accusing him of making himself president for life. What he actually said is that the country will no longer have elections interfered with by the U.S. and its various non-state proxies in the region. I spoke to Becca Rank Foster, a citizen journalist who has lived and worked in sustainable community development in Nicaragua for 25 years.
1: Every year, we celebrate the 19th of July, which is the anniversary of the triumph of the Sandinista Revolution, when Sandinista guerrillas overthrew the cruel U.S.-backed dictatorship of Anastasio Somoza. And every year, our co-president, Daniel Ortega, gives a speech. And that is a little bit, maybe you could compare with the State of the Union address in the United States. It's an annual speech where, you know, in this case, it was about 70,000 people were gathered in person and the rest of the country was watching on television, including on large screens in public parks around the country. And it's usually a time for, you know, you announce it. Any big announcements happen during that time, a little bit, you know, where we are and where we're going. And as is the style of Daniel Ortega, he always starts every one of his speeches with a historical outlook. He likes to say, remember, this is what happened. This is colonialism that we've been through. Remember what happened when we were under dictatorship. Remember this and that. And he goes through Nicaragua's history. And he did that this time as well. And he went through the history of colonial interference, foreign interference in Nicaragua, and also the history of interference in elections. This is something very normal for him. Everyone who was, I was in a public park watching on a big screen, and everyone was right there with him. People were cheering, you know, following right along. And so when we finished, you know, there's big cheers. The speech is finished. Everyone understood what happened. We went home and woke up the next morning to discover that suddenly there's not going to be elections again. And I can tell you, I've talked with other people who were watching in public parks. Nobody who was listening and understands, you know, what he's saying and how he was saying it came away from listening to that speech in its entirety with the idea there weren't going to be elections in Nicaragua. So it's quite a surprise to us to find that these international outlets, you know, not just the New York Times, Reuters had an article, you know, had a put something out on their wire and everybody picked it up. And what it said was just took a fragment of it to say Nicaragua won't have elections again. It left off the part where he was saying won't have elections like these where we can have outside interference, where exactly. Outside interference is possible. So for Nicaragua, it's a surprise to discover that this is how it's being interpreted out in the world. And very much on purpose. You know, anyone who reads that speech in its entirety is not going to come away with that. But because they chose to quote a fraction of a sentence and not the entire thing, this was circulated around. And of course, you know, they ran with it. I think that for Nicaragua, this is, you know, since then, following on this, we have seen clarifications coming out from the presidency. Our co-president, Rosario Murillo, has said very clearly, yes, there will be elections, but we will have our elections. They will be ours in terms of they will be designed by Nicaraguans for Nicaraguans so that Nicaraguans can choose who they want to have in elected office.
0: Foster's article is titled Meddling Through Mistranslation, U.S. Interferes in Nicaragua's Elections, posted on the website of Calcigen News, calcigen.com. And those are our headlines and happenings. Up next, taking to the streets to protest a war criminal. Stay with us.

1 week ago from today, I disrupted Pete Hegseth's hearing. And I told him what we all think, what American people really think about their wars. We do not want our money to be used to slaughter children in all of our homelands. There are war criminals in this White House behind me every day. But today, one of the worst men alive has come to D.C. Benjamin Netanyahu is in our city, and we are living at the same time as one of the most deranged and genocidal political leaders in modern history. And this man has access to unprecedented military power, who has used it relentlessly against Palestinians, Lebanese, and Iranians, and more. Shame! We have witnessed the Zionist carnage in our lands. We have witnessed children slaughtered at their elementary schools in Minab in Iran and so many more places. And justice is yet to come for them and for countless others. Shame. And one of the principal architects of all of this terror is here in Washington today, protected and guarded by our police, by our military, and by our government. They met behind closed doors to discuss the future of Palestine, of Lebanon, of Iran, as though these countries belong to them. Shame. Shame. Iran does not belong to Zionists. Iran belongs to Iranians. Yes. Lebanon does not belong to Zionists. Lebanon belongs to Lebanese. Palestine belongs to Palestinians. Netanyahu's last visit came just weeks before the United States and Israel launched their criminal war against Iran. And now he's returned while the fighting has paused. Perfect timing. We know what he came here to demand. More bombs for Gaza, more occupation in Lebanon, more attacks on Iran, more American weapons, more displaced families, more dead children. And none of our people are bargaining chips. None of our countries are battlefields for American and Zionist domination. Palestinians deserve liberation. Lebanon deserves sovereignty. Iran deserves sovereignty. Netanyahu is wanted by the International Criminal Court for war crimes and crimes against humanity, but instead of accountability, Washington has given him a motorcade, a meeting, and an invitation to another war criminals. International law for Washington's enemies and total impunity for Washington and its allies. That is not justice. That is not law and order. That is imperialism. We will not stand quietly in this city while war criminals decide which of our families to kill next. We refuse to let them erase Palestine. We refuse to let them occupy and destroy Lebanon. We refuse to let them turn Iran into another endless American war. If you provide the bomb, you must answer for the body it tears apart. If you fund the crime, you are responsible for the crime. If you arm genocide, you're committing genocide. We reject Netanyahu, we reject Trump, and we reject this alliance of psychopathic war criminals. Yes. And we reject the imperial war machine that believes it can murder Palestinians, Lebanese, and Iranians without consequence. No

0: For months now, we have witnessed the Zionist entity drag on a war which they are losing to Iran. We have seen the illegal invasion of Lebanon, which its true purpose is to seize indigenous land in the south and uproot the connection to the land using tools like the largest non-nuclear bomb used since World War II. Shame. The mask of defense has been dropped and has been due to the steadfastness of Gaza. We call it what it is: occupation, land theft, and expansion. From Tehran to the south of Lebanon, to the West Bank, to our streets, we demand it all be shut down. Woo! Thank you all who have come out here today in the rain. We all know we have the duty to keep our eyes open at all times. In Gaza, the ceasefire has been reduced like any agreement that a Zionist entity creates. A sham. Even during the World Cup that was being held in the belly of the beast, the people of Gaza were not granted the peace, nor were they granted moments of joy. The occupation directly targeted Palestinian athletes and soccer players trying to break their steadfastness. They targeted the man, Mohammed Al-Wahidi, who organized the screenings of the World Cup alongside two children minutes before the highly talked about Egyptian-Argentina game. He gave people the reason to smile in the middle of a genocide, and the occupation targeted for it. Shame. Shame! This is what Zionism is. It cannot let children watch soccer in peace. And in the West Bank, the world has remained silent about settler pogroms, being distracted by things like this World Cup. Armed settlers raiding villages and lands, such as the land of Farouk al-Rahman Ramadan. When Farouk attempted to defend his family, the IOF murdered him alongside his brothers Jawad, Imran, and Ibrahim. Across the West Bank, we witnessed the settlers' disregard for the land as they burn homes and farmland and poison livestock under the protection of the IOF. Shame. This is the policy of the Zionist entity, and it will not stop until Zionism itself is dismantled. And the chief architect behind this, Netanyahu, flew into the state of Maryland on a mission to continue his war planning with Trump, who will remain to be Netanyahu's cuck. Maryland Governor Wes Moore has repeatedly asserted that Benjamin Netanyahu has committed war crimes against the Palestinian Lebanese people. In fact, he is quoted as saying he does not know how much longer we can tolerate these kinds of actions from Bibi. Governor Moore, you have consistently let this war criminal fly into Maryland for his meetings with the fascists in office. Shame! His blatant and cowardly silence is unsurprising. Wes Moore has heard countless testimonies from his constituency urging Maryland to cut all ties to the legitimate apartheid Zionist state, to repeal the anti-BDS law that criminalizes boycotting and genocide, and to take a clear stance on Palestinian liberation and struggle. And yet Wes Moore has done nothing. Shame. We expose him for what he is, a sham politician who uses the Palestinian cause to grift for our votes. He absolutely has the power to put truth in his words and has refused to time and time again. And this is undoubtedly his moral obligation. He says that Netanyahu has committed war crimes, but dances around calling what he is a war criminal. Shame. As American Muslims for Palestine, we steer the Muslim front for the Palestinian liberation in America. We are uniquely forcibly complicit in the mass murder of our brothers and sisters from back home, from Palestine to Lebanon to Sudan, from our tax dollars to our jobs in big tech and defense, our educations which are rooted in bloody endowments. We must understand that there's no sacrifice we can make here, no punishment that compares to what our brothers and sisters face on the ground. We must understand that we are never the exception. We are simply geographically lucky that is not our turn. We look to our Prophet Muhammad sallallahu alaihi wasallam as a revolutionary, a messenger who brought about radical change to the Arab world, a military strategist who refused to accept false treaties and remained unwavering in the face of enemies. We know as Muslims that people like Benjamin Netanyahu and all Zionists will end up in the depths of hell for eternity. But Allah subhanahu wa ta'ala tells us in the Holy Quran in Surah An-Nisa, O believers, stand firm for justice as witnesses for Allah, even if it is against yourselves, your parents, or your close relatives. Be they rich or poor, Allah is the best to endure their interests. So do not let your desires cause you to deviate from justice. We refuse to bear witness passively. It is our religious and moral obligation to continue this fight by any means necessary until the liberation of Palestine and all oppressed people. From Palestine to the Philippines.
1: From Palestine to the Philippines.
0: Stop the U.S. war machine.
1: Stop.

is only one solution. Freedom, power, revolution. There is only one solution. Palestinian Youth Movement, a transnational independent grassroots organization of Palestinian and Arab youth fighting for the liberation of our homeland from Zionism and imperialism. I want you all to take a look around you and look who's standing next to you. Residents of DC, there's residents of Virginia, there's residents of Virginia, of Maryland, people of every single faith and every single background and every single walk of life, and every single one of us is here because we refuse to stay silent. We are here today with one clear message. War criminal Benjamin Netanyahu is not welcome in our communities, not in DC, not in Maryland, not Virginia, and not anywhere. Netanyahu has come to Washington for the seventh time since Donald Trump's second term began. Seventh time! Jay. And every single time he lands here, it's not a diplomatic visit. It's a war council, because every single time he visits, he colludes with the U.S. ruling class to expand a genocide that stretches across Palestine, across Lebanon, across Syria, across Yemen, and across Iran. There is always just another case of escalation, another pitch for justification for more bombs, drawing the United States deeper into the regional conflicts, despite the opposition of the American people and by the millions around the world who reject another U.S.-backed regional war. Shame! And every time he leaves Washington, the bombs fall harder and the aggression expands and more land is stolen and more of our people are murdered. Shame! And who pays for it? We do! We do! Billions of our tax dollars, money that could be going to feeding our neighborhoods, funding our communities, housing our unhoused, and funding our schools are being spent to roll out the red carpet for who? For a war criminal! They are stealing from us to protect a man who slaughters. They are stealing from us to protect the man slaughtering our people. Let me be clear about who has come to our city in this very current moment. There's a man with an ICC warrant out for his arrest. The court found responsible grounds to believe that he is criminally responsible for war crimes, including use of starvation as a weapon, as a method of warfare, and intentionally directing attacks against a civilian population. The court also charged Netanyahu with the crimes against humanity of murder, of persecution, and other inhumane acts, and he is still welcome to the United States of America. 15 countries have committed to arresting him. 15. Since October 2023, Israel has murdered over 70,000 people. I want you all to say that number once again inside your head, because that is not a statistic. That is 70,000 names, 70,000 families, 70,000 futures that have been erased and denied a future. Israel has attacked hospitals and clinics more than 735 times. They have decimated the healthcare system of an entire people, and 90% of the schools and universities in Gaza have been damaged or destroyed completely. Nearly 10,000 Palestinians have been abducted and thrown into Israeli prisons, and at least 98 Palestinians have been killed in Israeli custody. Shame! And in the West Bank, the settlements expand, the detentions continue, and families are dispossessed of the land that they have lived in for generations. Shame! This is not war, and it is not defense. It is ethnic cleansing, and the man directing it has come to our neighborhoods, and will we allow that? Since the genocide escalated, over 250 of my family members have been killed. They are martyrs, but that is not the entirety of who they were. They were people whose lives were rich with purpose and with love and with dreams, and they are people who deserve the chance to grow old.
Hani was an interior designer. Huda and Wafa were beloved teachers who spent their lives educating the next generation.

0: generals multiplied. Shame.
1: Shame!
0: When Netanyahu comes to Washington, he doesn't just appear. He flies into Joint Base Andrews in Prince George's County in Maryland, and he uses our infrastructure. Infrastructure paid for by Maryland taxpayers to reach this capital and plan the next chapter of this genocide. He walks through our communities. He is a fugitive from international law, using our roads and our runways and our resources. So this is our fight, and it is our responsibility. And if the federal government refuses to enforce the ICC's warrant, then our state officials must step up. And that is why we are calling directly on Maryland Governor Wes Moore and Attorney General Anthony Brown. Governor Moore, you have already called Benjamin Netanyahu exactly what he is, a war criminal guilty of war crimes. And we heard you. But now the world is watching to see whether those were just words, because words are not enough anymore. Not when children are starving, and when hospitals are rubble, and when 70,000 people have been killed. Not while armed settlers backed by the Israeli state and military escalate their violence across the occupied West Bank, displacing families from their homes, attacking villages, and seizing more Palestinian land with near total impunity. When a wanted war criminal enters Maryland through Joint Base Andrews, your responsibility, Governor Moore, cannot end with a statement. We implore you to use the full power of your offices to investigate, to arrest, and to prosecute Benjamin Netanyahu whenever he is on Maryland soil. There is precedent for charging international war criminals in the United States for war crimes against American citizens abroad, and this law exists. The law exists. The warrant exists. The evidence exists. And what we need now is the courage to act. And Attorney General Brown, you swore an oath to uphold the rule of law, and we are asking you to keep it. Because the moment is here, and the moment is now. And will you stand by your words, or will they become empty rhetoric? The people are the true source of power. Politicians are servants of the people, and united, we can change. We can force the change that they refuse to deliver. So here is what we demand, and say this with me. Say it loud and say it clear.
1: Say it loud and say it clear.
0: We don't want war criminals here.
1: We don't want war criminals here.
0: Say it loud and say it clear.
1: Say it loud and say it clear.
0: We don't want war criminals here.
1: We don't want war criminals here.
2: You just heard some of the voices from the Palestinian Youth Movement, American Muslims for Palestine, and the National Iranian American Council, speaking out on Tuesday, July 26, 2026, at a protest against the White House visit of Israeli Prime Minister Benjamin Netanyahu, who is wanted for suspected war crimes by the International Criminal Court. This is On the Ground. Up next, our geopolitical analyst, Professor Gerald Horn. Stay with us.

0: This is On the Ground, Voices of Resistance from the nation's capital. I'm Esther Evarim. And now I'm joined by our geopolitical analyst, the writer and activist Gerald Horn, professor of history and African American studies at the University of Houston, and the author of more than 40 books, including the very latest, Slavery, the Slave Trade, and the Roots of U.S. Imperialism. Welcome back to the show, Gerald.
1: Thank you for inviting me.
0: Well, there's a lot to unpack in West Asia. Iran launched missiles toward the U.S. base in Jordan, and on Thursday, they were noting that they had destroyed several U.S. F-35 fighter jets. In recent days, Ansar Allah, commonly called the Houthis here in the West, struck oil refinery facilities in Saudi Arabia, and that was in response.

0: response to Saudi Arabia striking the airport in Yemen and renewing the war between those two countries. And we have U.S. tankers hit off the coast of Egypt, and as well as forces in Iraq killed by what were believed to be U.S.-Saudi strikes. So one headline I saw on YouTube said that, you know, Trump is setting the Middle East on fire. And I guess that's not far from the truth. But tell me your understanding of where we are in the latest chapter of this unprovoked war by the U.S. and Israel on Iran.
1: Well, it's becoming ever more dangerous with every passing day. We should highlight in this litany the attack by the Ukrainians on an Iranian civilian vessel in the Caspian Sea being a major route between Russia and Iran, for Iran supplying Russia with drones and Russia supplying the Iranians with civilian materiel. This apparently is an attempt by the Zelensky regime to make itself more valuable to U.S. imperialism by showing that, unlike certain Western European states, they're willing to go all in with regard to this attack on Iran.
0: But before you switch from Ukraine, I've heard a few commentators on this issue looking at the geography. They were suggesting that perhaps Ukraine wanted to take credit for it, but perhaps they were actually working with other countries or actors closer by, because it's such a long range from Ukraine to reach this port site. What do you think about that?
1: Well, it's possible. It's no secret that this is a proxy war, with Ukraine being at the tip of the spear with regard to attacking Russia, attacking deep into Russia, by the way. It's been reported by the New York Times, amongst other organs, that the Central Intelligence Agency is involved in the targeting efforts of the Ukrainian regime. Mm-hmm. It would not be surprising if what you say is accurate. And likewise, Mr. Zelensky, before his recent jaunt to Washington, was in London conferring with new Prime Minister Andy Burnham, who pledged undying and unstinting support to Kiev. So it's highly possible that the Ukrainian regime is no more than a sock puppet for NATO.
0: And on the same subject, I want to get your kind of long view about where this could be going. I mean, the United States is supposedly, even according to its own military officials, woefully low on ammunition. Their equipment across the Gulf region is being destroyed. Many bases, you know, even these fighter jets spoken of this week. So it would seem like the U.S. is not really trying to prolong the war. But on the other hand, I've heard an analysis that they do want this type of war that they can turn on and off at a switch, to make it a long war that they can kind of wear down Iran over months, if not years, and just maybe every 6 months, you know, start to destroy more of the country. You know, based on what you're seeing happening, what is the strategy of the Trump administration, if there is one?
1: If there is one, is the operative phrase. But with regard to what you just suggested, it sounds like the Israeli approach, the so-called mowing the lawn approach, which it has used over the years, particularly in Gaza, where periodically it goes in and engages in assassinations and blowing up buildings. And then as the folk in Gaza rebuild and repair, which takes a few months, they come in again and do the same thing. Mm-hmm. On the other hand, it's not outlandish to suggest that U.S. imperialism is entering the latter stages of empire decline, which oftentimes involves imperial overstretch. That is to say, the attempt to defend far-flung points of the empire leads to what you just suggested, which is a depletion of ammunition, depletion of interceptor missiles, which leads us to another headline recently revealed, which is that the Saudis, who have been in sharp conflict with their neighbors in Yemen, supposedly are knocking together a broader coalition to open up the Straits of Hormuz, for example. Apparently, Nigeria has enlisted, in addition to the usual suspects, such as Pakistan, for example. And I should also mention that there are other points on the compass that have yet to reveal themselves. I mean, we know that before February 28th, when this war was launched, we could have well imagined that Israel would be attacking Turkey or vice versa. And we should not necessarily rule that out, although I'm afraid to say that it may happen on African soil, given Israel's close relationship with to the breakaway province of Somaliland and Turkey's close relationship with the larger Somalia and Mogadishu. Mr. Netanyahu, as you know, just visited Washington, and when he comes to the District of Columbia, bad things usually follow in his wake.
0: Exactly. So just following up that coalition that Saudi Arabia is trying to knit together, would that be to take on Iran? Would these countries be in opposition to Iran or trying to work with Iran to open up the strait?
1: Well, it's unclear, but if the United States, with this $1.5 trillion Pentagon budget, cannot get the Iranians to budge, cannot necessarily get the Yemenis to budge, how can the Saudis and this loose coalition accomplish the same goal? But the danger is that I'm afraid to say that this conflict is spreading like an oil spill, which is very dangerous because dropping one match could lead to a detonation that could eventuate in something approaching World War III.
0: Now, I don't want to leave off our conversation about West Asia without talking about Palestine. Attacks against people in Gaza have only intensified. There was an important mosque blown up this week, in addition to scores of people being murdered in their tents. These pogroms in the West Bank are only intensifying. Human rights organizations say that this is the most intense period of attacks, killing people, burning down homes, burning cars, uprooting olive tree groves, people trying to defend their village who managed to wrest away a gun from one of these attackers and shoot, actually, one of these illegal settlers and an IDF soldier. And then that person was killed along with his brother, and other people were very badly wounded in the village. So, you know, the Trump administration is always saying that they're in these talks with Iran. And then Iran says, no, we're not talking. But one of the things that I've heard, I think Professor Mirandi say of Tehran University, is that the next set of demands are going to be stiffer, and that they will include Gaza specifically, that they, because the first set of demands said Lebanon had to be included, but that in order to actually have any lasting peace, it has to include Gaza, it has to include the West Bank, that there can be no regional peace without Gaza being included. And related, and I know this is a long question, but related to that, we know that the United States has moved so much of its hardware, so much of its people on these military bases toward Jordan. And then Jordan became a target for Iran because they're in a war against the country that attacked them, right? So the next step, I'm understanding, is that more of this equipment will be actually centered in Israel. So in a way, the two countries that attacked Iran, they'll be kind of knitted together there. And this is unrelated to this proposed merging of the militaries. This is separate from that, but they will actually, in real life, be concentrated in Israel, possibly in the future. And then that would make Israel a target after the battle over the Strait of Hormuz is concluded. What do you think?
1: It would not surprise me at all if Iranian demands were to expand to include Gaza. This would be consistent with what you just reported, that is to say, this missile attack on Jordan, usually the missile attacks are in retaliation for U.S. or Israeli attacks. Mm-hmm. This, in a sense, was not necessarily prompted by a U.S. or Israeli attack. And I think what's going on is that the crafty Iranians used their older missiles, which cost thousands of dollars, to get the United States to use their interceptor missiles, which cost millions, to bat down those missiles from Iran. And now the Iranians apparently feel sufficiently confident that they can go on the offensive, mm-hmm. which is not good news for the Pentagon. And with regard to the terrorism on the West Bank, even Brett Stevens of the New York Times, a shameless apologist for Israeli expansionism and colonialism, took the opportunity to rebuke this kind of terrorism, although I'm not sure what meaning it will ultimately have in light of the fact that Israeli elections are looming within a few months. It's no secret that the Israeli electorate has turned more sharply to the right and are not necessarily opposed en masse to this kind of terrorism, which is obviously in aid of grabbing more Arab soil.
0: Well, switching to this hemisphere, and I already have on this show a conversation, as I think I mentioned with you, with a journalist in Nicaragua, as well as a translator who is helping to right the wrong of Daniel Ortega being mistranslated and misquoted in the New York Times of all places. And then this spreading like wildfire with the help of our Secretary of State, National Security Advisor, Marco Rubio, saying that Ortega said that they'll have no more elections in Nicaragua. Whereas what he was saying is that they'll have no more elections in Nicaragua interfered with by the U.S. and the normal actors that come out of the woodwork like termites every 4 to 6 years or whatever to interfere there. So anyway, they're trying to get the word out. And because apparently not only the New York Times, but Reuters and all the corporate media kind of ran with this proclamation, especially after Rubio took the opportunity to try to spread the same lie. But given the ongoing siege of Cuba, the apparently worsening situation in Nicaragua in terms of Rubio calling himself the viceroy of Venezuela. And I even saw a story about the white helmets from Syria actually going there to supposedly help in the aftermath of the earthquake. So much happening in this hemisphere that indicates the U.S. is trying to tighten its neo-colonial grip. I don't know if you want to comment on this most recent episode with Nicaragua.
1: Well, I'm afraid to say that some of our left-wing friends in the media helped to contribute to the misinformation and disinformation with regard to...
0: Yeah, even on Pacifica.
1: I bow to your wisdom. With regard to this mistranslation of Mr. Ortega. But on the other hand, it's connected to the previous stories we were discussing because there is the notion afloat right now that the United States is unable to confront China in the way that it would. It's taking a pasting in Iran, and therefore it's becoming much more of a hemispheric power. And in this hemisphere, there have been obvious victories for U.S. imperialism, the inauguration of Keiko Fujimori in Peru, a right-wing candidate, if there ever was one, the apparent victory in Colombia, de la Espriella, for example, the upcoming elections in Brazil. Unfortunately, our Brazilian comrades barred visas and entry to U.S. State Department operatives who obviously were heading southward in order to contribute to the flailing campaign of the younger Bolsonaro, who's running against President Lula. So there is reason to think and to suspect that there will be more tension in this hemisphere, more tension in the Americas, as a result of the setbacks that U.S. imperialism, the setbacks they're experiencing in Iran, not least.
0: All right. Well, we'll definitely stay up with these stories as much as we can. Thank you so much for joining me today, Gerald.
1: Thank you for inviting me.
0: Well, that's it for today's show. This is On the Ground, Voices of Resistance from the nation's capital on 36 stations on the Pacifica Radio Network and on all your podcast platforms, including Spotify, Stitcher, Apple, and Android, at On the Ground W, Esther Averam. Further information is available on Twitter and Facebook at On the Ground Show, or on my Instagram page, which is Esther_Averam. That's ESTHER_IVERM. The music we played this hour included our theme music for the show, Voodoo Child by Jimi Hendrix. I'm Esther Averam. Until next time, take good care and keep raising your voice. Peace.
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4: 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Tonight we open with part two of the Candy Claws Private Eye Christmas special. That's followed by Narrowed Horizons and Side Questing. 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

0: The Crisp Family Spice Empire is proud to present a two-part Candy Claus Christmas special. She's the North Pole's only detective for hire, and she's not afraid to land on the naughty list. Part 2, The Really, Really, Really Big Chill. Minty's sister's wedding was supposed to be the event of the season, but someone brought a surprise plus one. Murder. Minty found a body in Corn Syrup Lake, and now the groom is dead. Was this corporate espionage? A crime of passion? And more importantly, will Minty ever relax?
1: Mom's gonna be so mad.
2: Why?
1: Because Crackle's dead.
2: Oh shit.
1: This is bad. It's very bad.
2: What happened?
1: I'm hoping you can tell me that. Come on, his workshop is just around the corner. Are you skipping?
2: I'm sorry, but it's been so boring lately. This is a proper case.
1: Just don't let Tan see you, or Mom, or the guests, or the caterers, or any birds who happen to be looking through the windows. Here we are.
2: Was this door broken when you got here?
1: No. When I came into the hallway, I heard Crackle singing carols in a terrible falsetto. When I realized he was actually screaming in agony, I tried to get in, but the door was locked. By the time I broke it down, it was too late.
2: Did you save the pieces?
1: Of Crackle?
2: No, of the door. I'm kind of hungry again. Wait, pieces?
1: It's pretty bad. Steal yourself, Candy. He's over here.
2: I'm sure I've seen worse, but that is a lot of blood. Help me flip him over. Oof. Oh, that is, you're right. It's bad. Ugh. I regret my third helping of molding. Maybe one more bite to settle my stomach.
1: We have to hide him before Tangerine sees.
2: No, this is a crime scene.
1: Are you sure?
2: There's a bed.